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0: But the reflecting pool is great, and it's going to look beautiful. It's so sad to see what they did. And then the fake news tries to say, oh, well, it didn't work. Of course it worked. Everything I do is work.
1: Yes, everything he does work. Well said, Mr. President.

0: 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This is the broadcast as heard on KPFK 90.7 FM in LA and on dozens of other fine affiliate stations on both the public airwaves and the internets around the country and the world, blanketing planet Earth. I'm Brad Friedman, your friendly investigative blogger, journalist, troublemaker, muckraker, and all-around swell fellow, says me. From bradblog.com, thank you very much for joining us for another thrilling and busy broadcast. We've got Digby and Driftglass standing by for our monthly-ish check-in with them. I'd hope to get to them right away today, actually, with a lot to talk about, including primary elections, the pretend Iran deal, and, of course, the green algae-covered elephant in the American flag blue-painted living room. Also, our last Green News report with Desi Doyen, not forever, just before we stand down, both on GNR and here at the broadcast next week until after the July 4th holiday and the somewhat lackluster celebrations of the nation's 250th birthday in a year in which it's kind of difficult to feel real celebratory for some reason, don't you think, Desi?
1: I agree.
0: But before all of that, there were a number of important court rulings that dropped on Thursday morning, kind of messing up my plans from both the corrupted U.S. Supreme Court and the still largely legitimate lower courts, all of which has thrown my best laid plans for a loop here. So let me quickly run through a few of the most noteworthy rulings so I can get any thoughts Digby and or Driftglass may have to offer on any of those today, along with everything else I hope to find time for. Let's start with the corrupted activist Supreme Court and their worst among many terrible rulings on Thursday, with an encouraging ruling or two from lower courts to sort of salve the outrage a little bit at the end. The corrupted high court ruled 6-3 on Thursday in favor of the Trump administration's claim that they can essentially cancel temporary protected status for Haitian and Syrian immigrants if they want, removing fully legal status here in the U.S. for hundreds of thousands who have been living and working here for years, allowing the administration to send them back pretty much immediately to their still broken and dangerous nations, despite the administration, as immigration attorney Aaron Reichland Melnick explains today, quote, utterly failing to follow the required legal procedures for any of this. Of course, laws and legal procedures are, and certainly constitutional rights, are for suckers in Trump world and among its fully compromised Republican Supreme Court majority. As part of the majority ruling on Thursday, Reichland Melnick explains the Supremes, quote, gave Trump another pass on racism, declaring that his horrific and bigoted comments against Haitians are actually not evidence of unconstitutional racism that would have otherwise blocked his order under a legitimate court, and that the plaintiffs cannot show evidence of racial bias, essentially. As Reichland Melnick explains, quote, plugging their ears and letting Trump spew filth as policy. The upshot of this decision, he says, is that once it goes into effect, hundreds of thousands of people who have been living and working legally in the U.S., some for many years, and many who entered completely legally will lose their work permits and deportation protections. Judge Kagan, in dissent, emphasizes that Justice Alito and the majority are too cowardly to even print Donald Trump's bigoted statements in their opinions. Only giving them summaries which drastically downplay their severity, allowing the majority essentially to endorse racism. Quote, the evidence challengers have offered includes statements by the president so repellent and racially inflected that the majority declines to put them in print, wrote Kagan in her dissent, adding, quote, so here are some of those statements. Haitians are, quote, eating the dogs. They're eating the cats. They're eating the pets of the people that live in Springfield, Ohio, unquote. And Haitians are also eating, quote, other things, too, that they're not supposed to be, unquote. And Haitians in the United States, quote, probably have AIDS, unquote. And Haiti is a, quote, bleep hole country, which is, quote, filthy, dirty, and disgusting. And Haitian immigration is, quote, like a death wish for our country, unquote. And Haitians, along with some others, are, quote, poisoning the blood, unquote, of our country. And, quote, why is it we only take people from bleep hole countries like Haiti and Somalia? Why can't we have some people from Norway and Sweden, unquote? The majority briefly replies, writes Kagan, that those remarks are not overtly racial, unquote. But it's hard to know what that means. Haitians are black, Norwegians and Swedes not so much. The references of filth, disease, and primitiveness are shot through with racial stereotypes and tropes. It is hard to imagine the statements being made today of any white community. The statements fairly shout in their racial undertones and overtones alike that race entered into the president's resolve to remove Haitians from this country, writes Justice Kagan for the minority. Of course, that would have made Trump's orders unlawful and unconstitutional had the majority admitted as much. So the corrupted majority pretends they didn't see anything overtly racist there at all. What are you talking about? And of course, they didn't even bother to mention the specific Trump remarks. So Kagan did. The corrupted 6-3 Supreme Court also cleared the way Thursday for the Trump administration to revive an immigration policy used to turn back migrants seeking asylum at the U.S.-Mexico border, overturning a lower court order blocking the practice that limited the number of people who could apply for asylum each day. Advocates said the tactic created a humanitarian crisis as thousands of people settled in unsafe makeshift shelters in Mexico to await their turn. The policy is not in place now. The Department of Homeland Security did not say if they plan to revive it, however, but they applauded the ruling. Under federal law, migrants who arrive in the U.S. must be able to apply for asylum and be screened for fear of persecution in their home countries. People granted asylum cannot be deported. They can legally work. They can bring an immediate family, apply for legal residency, and seek citizenship. Attorneys for people seeking asylum say that the federal law has long meant anyone arriving at a port of entry should be screened, and blocking arrivals disregards the nation's ideals. The DOJ argued that people stopped by authorities have not yet arrived in the country, so immigration agents do not have to let them even apply for asylum. Critics charge the rule is both dangerous to those forced to shelter in tent camps in Mexico and will lead to more unlawful immigration away from ports of entry. Also on Thursday, the Supreme Court majority that very selectively pretends to support states' rights struck down a Hawaii gun restriction that limits when people can carry firearms on private properties open to the public, saying it infringes on the Second Amendment right to bear arms. In another 6-3 vote, the court invalidated the measure that requires people with concealed carry permits to seek permission from a property owner before entering, like a restaurant. In dissent, since the court's right-wingers have claimed in recent years that laws must, quote, be deeply rooted in this nation's history and tradition for some absurd reason. Liberal Justice Elena Kagan said that she would have upheld the law in Hawaii because it is a, quote, modern-day analog of colonial and founding-era laws that similarly prohibited carrying firearms onto private property without the owner's affirmative consent. But of course, that whole deeply rooted in this nation's history and tradition thing, that only matters when the court's corrupted right wingers say that it matters. The ruling will affect states that took a similar approach to Hawaii's, including New York, New Jersey, Maryland, and here in California. And then there was the high court's horrible ruling on hundreds of thousands of state cases attempting to hold the Monsanto company, now owned by Bayer, trying to hold them accountable for the use of glyphosate in their Roundup weed killer product that studies have tied to deadly cancer. Desi Doyen, I know you had your eyes on this one in particular.
1: Yeah, so it's called Monsanto versus Durrell. The court sided with Monsanto and shielded Monsanto from liability for that weed killer Roundup, the another turd in the punch bowl, as it were. Cancer patient John Durrell used Monsanto's weed killer Roundup for decades. He sued Monsanto in state court for failing to put cancer warnings on the Roundup label. He won in state court, but Monsanto argued that under federal law that regulates pesticides and herbicides, that only the EPA has the power to determine what's on label warnings. And so in a 7-2 ruling, the court agreed that because the EPA didn't require Monsanto to put cancer risk on its labels, that is just too darn bad. And that means that overall that consumers cannot use state courts to bring lawsuits against Monsanto or other pesticide and herbicide manufacturers based on bad labeling.
0: And that was like hundreds of thousands of cases.
1: Yeah, it's not all cases.
0: Totaling up billions of dollars.
1: That's right. It's not all cases against Monsanto and other pesticides, but it is a very big one. So this is unfortunately a way to help out Monsanto.
0: Another ruling that Donald Trump will be delighted about. So congratulations to him. And finally, some brighter news, albeit from the lower courts. Yesterday, I was happy to report on the federal judge in Boston who permanently barred the administration from executing his elections-related executive order from last year. That one would have, among other things, mandated documentary proof of citizenship when registering to vote, finding that only the states and Congress have jurisdiction over elections procedure, as we have been telling you even since he released that executive order last year. Today, similarly good news regarding Trump's second election-related executive order, this one issued earlier this year. Another federal judge in Boston on Thursday blocked implementation of that executive order attempting to rig mail-in voting rules by creating a federally approved voter list, blocking the order from taking effect ahead of this November's critical midterm elections, which will decide control of Congress and the future of both this nation and Trump's corrupt authoritarian grip over it. U.S. District Judge Indira Talwani, an Obama appointee, sided with a coalition of Democratic-led states that argued key parts of the order were an unconstitutional overreach exceeding presidential authority by trying to overhaul procedures for elections that have not been granted to the president since the Republic's founding. She said the president lacked any authority to direct the U.S. Department of Homeland Security to compile voter eligibility lists for each state to use, and that the U.S. Postal Service had no statutory authorization to adopt any binding regulations on mail-in voting. Trump's order had required the USPS to only deliver ballots to voters on approved mail-in ballot lists. An appeal, of course, is likely, but for now, anyway, good news, and I will take it. As noted, that ruling came a day after another federal judge in Boston permanently blocked parts of Trump's earlier executive order on elections on similar grounds. That follows a related story that we didn't get to on yesterday's show regarding a ruling on Wednesday by the U.S. Court of Appeals for the Sixth Circuit, which has also ruled against the Trump administration's attempt to force state election officials in Michigan to turn over its voter rolls to the federal government. That court affirmed a lower court ruling by a Trump-appointed judge who agreed as much, dismissing the Department of Justice's lawsuit filed to obtain that sensitive voter information. This is the first appellate court now, the Sixth Circuit, on Wednesday to rule on the administration's unprecedented power grab or attempted power grab seeking to force states to turn over private voting roll data, along with nine trial courts so far who similarly rebuffed Trump's effort to abuse his authority in hopes of undermining the nation's elections. So once again, Good news at the, I would say, 98% legitimate lower courts. Bad news from the wholly corrupted Supreme Court majority. Though, all in all, I would say another excellent reminder of the critical importance of our upcoming midterms and our ongoing primaries for them and the need to unpack and reform the corrupted high court, which, in my opinion, anyone wanting my vote this year for Congress damned well better have a plan for or be in support of one. Joining us now to discuss all of this and much more, two of our old school blogger pals and beloved regularish broadcast guests from out here in Los Angeles, I think, Heather Digby Parton of Salon and Digby's Hullabaloo, and from Flyover Country, Illinois, dodging tornadoes even as we go to air, I suspect, the man known only as Driftglass, except for occasionally as Bill, that would be blogger and co-host of the long-running Professional Left podcast. Welcome back, both of you, and thank you for your patience throughout all that, guys.
2: Hey, good to be here.
3: I'm your Wichita lineman, man.
0: All right. We appreciate that. We'll take whatever we can get. So now, listen, before we get to at least some of what I had hoped to chat with you guys about, though all of this certainly plays into it, any sort of thoughts, either specific or overall, on these court rulings in aggregate as handed down today, both, you know, either the corrupted Supremes or by the not yet fully corrupted lower courts? Let's start with you, Digby.
2: Yeah, I have a question that maybe you can answer.
0: I doubt it.
2: The voting, well, you probably can't answer it, but I'll have an opinion at least on
0: okay.
2: this. The lower court ruling about the mail-in votes, is that going to go to the shadow docket? Is this yeah. going to be something? Because there are a couple of disputed, because mm-hmm. one guy in Washington, in D.C., right? I mean, said that they could go ahead. So I assumed that's going to go to the shadow docket. Do you know who will hear it? Take that?
0: Oh, who Which is the what district is it that will take it? No, actually, I don't know. For answer the first part, yeah, I mean, I suspect all of these that Donald Trump doesn't want to give up the ghost on, which pretty much means everything, will make their way to the Supreme Court. And yes, the shadow docket, the so-called emergency docket. But I do not know actually which justice would hear it first. These are both of those executive order cases were Boston cases, but I don't know whose district that is. In any event, whoever it is, I suspect they would bring it to the full court for a decision likely on that shadow docket. Does that answer your question?
2: Yeah, it does.
0: Okay, now answer mine, Digby.
2: Okay. You just asked me if I had something
0: okay.
2: to say.
0: All right.
2: So that was
0: fine.
2: It. That's all I got.
0: Fair. That's fair. How about Driftglass? You got anything? Any thoughts on that fire hose of rulings handed down on Thursday from the various courts?
3: Two thoughts.
0: Yeah.
3: First, wasn't that Obama Center thing wonderful?
0: that Obama... What
3: center?
0: The center? Yes. Oh, the Obama Center.
3: Isn't that
0: yeah.
3: wonderful?
0: Yeah,
2: it was a breath of fresh air.
0: Yeah, they got a beautiful. By the way, I haven't been there, but I saw some photos. They got a beautiful reflecting pool out there next to that thing. Gorgeous, I want to say.
3: They also have
0: they
3: have a branch of the Chicago Library out there.
0: Yes, they do.
3: Yeah. They have a playground. It's wonderful. It's a wonderful resource for that part of the city that desperately needed a lot of infusion. That was going to be part of the Chicago Olympics bid area.
0: Have you been there, by the way? You're not far. Have you gone?
3: I plan to go. I will visit, of course, because I am partially responsible for Barack Obama being president.
0: Yes.
3: So I feel that, you know, I get a freebie. I get free in at the Obama Center.
0: Well, now we have to explain why that is because you vetted him on behalf of Democrats when he was running for Illinois State Senate. Am I remembering that correctly?
3: Running for Congress. He ran for Congress. He lost for Congress. Then he ran for Senate. We vetted him. He was terrific. We thought, this guy's going places. This guy's amazing. Yes, and he lost, and that made it possible for him to return and win in the Senate, and the rest is literally history. And the second thing is, Trump only has two mandates now, and that's cheat and red meat. That's the only two things he cares about.
0: Mm-hmm.
3: And cheating is to stay in office and do everything he possibly can to knock down any Democratic lever of power that we can grab a hold on and feed red meat to the base. And that's what this in these court rulings in the aggregate do. They make the base happy because they punish brown people. They make brown people sad. They kick them out of the country. They blame them for everything. And then they attack election integrity so that the Republican Party can hang on to power by its fingernails.
0: Let me ask what, you know, I'm hoping since all of these rulings from SCOTUS on Thursday, corruptly held in favor of the administration, essentially, and John Roberts in recent years has sort of manipulated the order of the release of the opinions. I'm hoping that all of these terrible ones mean that maybe there will be some good ones coming before all of this is said and done, usually by July 1, including on birthright citizenship and the case that would potentially block the counting of mail ballots cast by Election Day but not arriving until after Election Day. I'm hoping this signals there will be good news on those. But Trump and his, like you said, his whole his push for the SAVE Act, he's tossing aside a bipartisan housing affordability bill that he was supposed to sign because of this SAVE Act, which would prevent, which would mandate proof of citizenship to vote. Why is he doing that, Thrift Glass? Why is he willing to, kick aside the one affordability law that was actually passed during his tenure in order to pass a bill that won't be passed in the U.S. Senate?
3: Have you met this guy? he doesn't care. He doesn't care. He cares about housing to the extent that he said, I don't want to make housing cheaper. You know, housing should, you know, I build houses. I made billions off the housing market. I don't want houses to be less expensive. I want to lower interest rates. But I don't. He doesn't care. What he cares about is finding the thing that you care about and holding it hostage. Mm. And that's what he's doing. He's found a glimmer of bipartisan cooperation, which is almost not exists in the Senate. And now he's holding it hostage to what he wants, which is all he's ever done in his entire life, is find out what you want, threaten it until you give him what he wants.
0: And do you think he's going to get what he wants in passage of the SAVE Act by doing this?
3: I don't think so. I think he's already gotten the Republicans to back down over the Iran war. They have they have walked back their rebuke of him and made that all retroactive. So he barks at them and they give in. So it depends on how loud they bark. I'm not sure about this, but I can always count on the Republican Party to collapse in a pile of jello at his feet anytime he yells loud enough.
0: They're not going to collapse on this one because they would have to do away with the filibuster to do it, which, by the way, I'd be all in favor of. It would be great for Democrats. But Heather, do you want to take a crack at why he's willing to put aside the one popular piece of legislation for affordable housing in favor of this wildly unpopular bill, the SAVE Act, that will never pass through through Congress? Do you want to take a crack at it, and then I'll tell you why you're both wrong? Go ahead.
2: Okay. Well, I agree with Thrifty, but I there's more to it. I think Mike Johnson Trump was quoted saying to Mike Johnson just this week, "Nobody cares about housing." So, okay, you know, if that's what he thinks, that the public doesn't care about it, it's not a big deal. This is very easily for him just, you know, and as Driftglass said, he wants to protect the, you know, the people who own million-dollar homes. So that's, which is a lot of people now because housing prices are so insane. So, you know, that's his view of that. But it's also that because he's very upset that they will not pass his SAVE Act. This is very important to him. The problem with it is that for Republicans don't want to pass it for obvious reasons, because it's going to hit a bunch of their own voters. None of this stuff is really good for them. All the stuff that he's doing with mail-in voting and you know, proof of citizenship and all that stuff. Tell me how many, you know, people in, you know, rural Ohio, many of them don't have passports. They don't have proof of citizenship. And if this starts happening, that they're going to be affected. And here's the rub. In the midterms, you know, I think Democrats will crawl over hot coals. They'll fight. They'll get a passport. They'll break in and they'll steal one if they have to. I mean, they will do whatever they have to do to vote because they are highly motivated. Republicans, not so much. So if it turns out that it's going to be too hard to vote, they might just go, oh, gee, I really wanted to vote for my Republican guy, but, you know, I just didn't have the papers handy. So I didn't get to it. So I think they know very well that this is a problem for them. And Trump is just too self-centered and, you know, completely solipsistic to be able to grasp that other people might have issues that they need to deal with. So he's pushing the SAVE Act for his own purposes. It's exactly what Driftglass said. It's, you know, he can't get over the 2020 election. He's, you know, still insisting that, you know, the votes are rigged and blah, blah, blah. And the court is helping him. So he figures that that's good, that, you know, he'll have them to back him up. But I don't think it's going to work. I would bet that the Republicans aren't going to actually pass this.
0: Well,
2: I think they're dug in.
0: I think you make an excellent point, somewhat an excellent point, actually, about about hitting their own.
2: Thank you.
0: You're welcome. About hitting their own voters. But that has also been a problem, you know, with other, you know, photo ID restrictions and so forth in the past. That has also harmed Republicans. I think the bigger problem is here. That they would have to kill the filibuster. And they realize they're about to lose the Senate or potentially lose the Senate.
2: Yeah.
0: And in truth, as we know, Republicans don't really care about the filibuster because they can do everything they need to do through reconciliation, which is basically cut taxes and appoint judges. They've already killed the filibuster for that. So I think they're really concerned about killing the filibuster. But on Trump's part, I think he knows they are never going to pass this. And he needs to have some explanation for what happens if his party gets destroyed in November. Oh, it's because the Republicans didn't listen to me and passed the SAVE Act and therefore allowed, you know, millions of illegal aliens to steal the election from the Republicans. I mean, I think it's as plain as that, that he's making an excuse in advance for himself.
1: And I would say, yes, he is making an excuse for himself, but also laying the groundwork for lawsuits to challenge the 2026 midterm elections.
0: It's going to be a great year. Speaking of the 2026 elections, why don't we go ahead? This seems like a nice time to take a quick break, and we will come back and talk about the primary elections this week in New York, what they all mean for all of us, at least all of us on the progressive side of the aisle moving forward, and probably a few other things with Heather Digby Parton of Salon Driftglass of Pro Left Podcast, Desi Doyen, and myself, Brad Friedman, right here on the broadcast. Don't touch that dial.
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1: Rocking and a rolling, swishing and a splashing over the horizon. What can it be? Looks like it's going to be a free country.
2: Yeah, we will see about that. Welcome back to the Bradcast. Brad Friedman from bradblog.com. Just trying to mind Donald Trump's FCC chair, Brendan Carr, there, who recently said he thought broadcasters should play more things like Schoolhouse Rock over our public airwaves. So you're welcome, Mr. Carr. No more kings. We are here with Heather Digby Parton and Driftglass as we prepare to head into the July 4th holiday weekend. I want to talk about this week's elections in New York, but as speaking of the FCC, we are now legally required to at least mention the reflecting pool at least once per hour in every use of the public airwaves. So very quickly, Driftglass, why are we all so obsessed with the reflecting pool? Really? I am too. I admit it.
3: It's the deflecting pool there, Brad, not the reflecting pool. And it's because it's the perfect scandal. It's the perfect screw up. It is a distilled essence of everything wrong with the Republican Party and Donald Trump. They screwed up. They screwed up in public. Everybody sees that they screwed up. They lied about what they could deliver. They deliver the exact opposite of it. It's a mess. It's going to cost a fortune to fix. And the one element that unites all Republicans, they never take responsibility for anything. Mm. So it's vandals. It's some Olympics cyclist. It's leftist sneaky guys coming in the middle of the night. And everyone knows he's lying. This is like the emperor's new clothing, right? Except it's just everyone knows he's lying. And literally every human being on earth knows he's lying. And he can't stop lying. This was his prize. This was his thing. This is what he does well.
2: And you can't avoid it. I mean, you can't hide it. We can all see it. When it turns bright green, you can't say, no, it's not. It's blue. Heather.
4: He can say it.
2: He can say it. He's tried to. But he's now doubling and tripling and quadrupling down that, you know, someone used a knife to slice the pool for 350 feet down the middle. And, of course, you would think if they had evidence of that, as he claims that they do, you would think, boy, that would be certainly, right out there on his failing social media site. But he went on for like 10 minutes at an Oval Office presser on Wednesday, a press avail anyway. He gave no evidence, just like the 2020 elections. But do you think, Heather, do you have any doubt that Donald Trump would actually imprison that, that was 67-year-old Olympian guy, any totally innocent person? He would throw them in jail for like 10 years if he could get away with somehow blaming someone for sabotaging his pool. He would do it, don't you think?
4: No doubt. Of course he would. He's dying to do it. If only he could get a grand jury somewhere to do it. And listen, have you heard the evidence of them being, I don't know, terrorists, treasonous, you know, something, because they were all donors and voters to Barack Obama and the Democratic Party, and they used ACT Blue. So that, case closed, right? I mean, obviously, yes. We know what's going on here. Yeah. I mean, obviously, it's a huge conspiracy. I mean, massive conspiracy. Probably 80 million people are in on it, minimum, are in on the conspiracy here. We're all just getting ready to go vandalize anything of Donald Trump's. And that part of it, I literally laughed out loud when I saw it come
2: ACT
4: across
2: Blue.
4: My social media. Oh, here we go. You know, but I mean, do people answer me this? Somebody tell me, what are the right wingers actually thinking about this? What is going through their heads as they watch this thing unfold? Because it's a perfect metaphor for every screw up of mm-hmm. Donald Trump's and the Republicans, and especially in this last couple of years. I mean, this second term is just been wild for this kind of stuff. And it's escalating.
2: But it is no more absurd than his argument in 2020 that, you know, millions of whoever, illegal aliens, Chinese, Italian, whoever it was, stole the election. There is zero evidence for it. But here we are 6 years later, and those people on the right that you're asking about, they still actually believe it. No evidence presented, no evidence required. I suspect the same thing is going to be true of the reflecting pool.
3: Yeah, well, it's also, I mean, I live among them. I am here in Trump country, dodging tornadoes.
4: Tell us what's happening.
3: and all they simply change the subject. You know, there's no discussion of this. There's every discussion of like some obscure Illinois congressperson in the state Congress proposing some bill that will do a thing. And that's outrageous. And it's the end of the world, and the end of civilization. There's always something else they can grab onto, just make up out of whole cloth to get angry about. So they just don't confront the subject at all. They just move along to the next thing. They've been moving along for the next thing for the last 40 years. They're not going to stop now.
2: Well, let's talk about something that progressives can get angry about. The big news this week, of course, is the rise of New York City Mayor Zohran Mamdani and his progressive Democratic Socialist movement in New York, with all three of his endorsed progressive candidates for the U.S. House winning their primaries on Tuesday. By the way, the candidate that Donald Trump endorsed for governor down in South Carolina lost on that same day, his third loss in as many weeks. But sticking with the Democrats for a second, with those three winning in New York City in their Democratic primaries, that means they're almost definitely going to Congress from these deep blue districts. Two of them defeated incumbent Democrats, upsetting at least some of the establishment party Democrats. Driftglass, your thoughts on all of this week? Is taking on sitting Democrats in Congress, is that a smart way for those on the left to proceed, given the situation that we're now in, as you see it?
3: Well, you struck a bunch of words there together, Brad. So I'm going to try to take them apart.
2: Please do.
3: It depends on the district and the state and the state of politics in that district. So if you're in a deep blue district, all you care about in the primary is differentiating yourself from everybody else. And what people are right now, what Democrats are right now, are very, very angry. And they would like someone to reflect the amount of fury they feel that this has gone on for this long and no one has stopped it, which, you know, is impossible at this point to do other than grabbing the levers of power. I would not recommend this strategy in a purple district. I would not recommend this in a leans red district. But in a deep blue district, yeah. I mean, you know, primary is the time when you vote your heart. And right now our hearts are very, very angry. So you vote for the candidate who shows the most, you know, spitfire fury. And if they're in a safe blue district, as a lot of Illinois politicians are, they're going to go to Congress and they're going to represent us there.
2: Is that why Mamdani chose to not endorse anyone in the 12th district, which is sort of a little bit more blue? I'm sorry, a little bit more purple, as it were, up in New York, or at least lighter blue in New York, where you had a guy who was pro-Israel actually winning, as opposed to these other candidates that were, you know, I don't want to call them anti-Israel,
0: criticizing the Israel government's policies.
2: I mean, is that a reflection of what you're talking about there?
3: I would, since he and I don't talk as much as we used to, I can't answer that directly. But in my heart, I know he's right, because he's clearly a very smart politician. He's a very savvy man who understands New York politics very well and wants to win. He's very practical in that sense. He has been delivering for his people since day one, and he's delivering on practical things that people can see in front of them. And I think he's not foolish enough to risk a seat that is purplish or tippy, but he's willing to put his capital in a district where he can see some results that he wants to see, which is move the party as far to the left as it'll go.
2: Mamdani endorsed progressive Brad Lander, trounced the sitting two-term Democratic U.S. Congressman Dan Goldman. The Mamdani-endorsed Democratic Socialist Aralisa Chevalier defeated five-term incumbent Democratic Dominican-American Congressman Adriano Espiot. Both of the now outgoing Democrats were quite progressive. Digby, what changes for Democrats? Will these two, you know, with these two members gone, what sort of changes would we expect? I mean, presumably the new members are going to vote the very same way. What does this kind of a change actually mean as you see it?
4: Well, there are two things going on there, I think. One is, in the case of Lander and Goldman, is the issue of Israel. And that's a big deal on the left. It's a big story. It's a big issue. It's one that, and this is, you know, happening throughout the country. particularly in the big cities, I think. New York, I think it's it was an issue here in L.A. It's in the mayor's race. It's one of the issues. So I think that that's what happened in that race. I mean, I think it's really that simple. The other one was that's a generational change. And, you know, that's also a thing that's happening. And you see that up in Maine. You can kind of see it going on down in Texas in the Tallarico case. That's not ideological. That's just an idea that, you know, really, come on, people, retire, okay? You know, time to move on and make room for the new generation. And again, you know, you've got places, it's exactly what Driftglass says. In the big cities, you have some issues. I mean, look what Donald Trump has done to big cities. He's treating us like dirt. I mean, we are absolutely, we might as well be another country for the way that he talks about the cities and the way he treats us and what he's done with ICE and all the stuff that's been going on. Of course, people want to change in the status quo. And a lot of these candidates in these places are speaking to that. Now, Mamdani, just to answer your question that you asked Driftglass, I think he's a very smart politician. And I think he knew exactly what he was doing. He understood the base of the party in New York and across the country in places like New York are feeling. But he stayed out of the Lawler race, you know, who is very, very vulnerable incumbent Republican in New York and may very well lose. And the person that won the primary there was very much an establishment Democrat who has a good chance of beating him. So there, you know, he's not, you know, just some kind of crazy. I mean, they're calling them all communists. I mean, it's just so stupid. You know, it's just so stupid that it just makes your head explode. It's just dumb. And you know, that this is, they're all freaking out. Ted Cruz is out there screaming about communism taking over the Democratic Party. I mean, nobody's buying that.
2: Well, Ted Cruz is down in Texas, where I was led to believe that it was Sharia law that was taking over the U.S. government. So is it Sharia or is it communists? Yeah. I see.
4: Both. Okay. It's the same thing, Brad. Come on. Oh, okay. No, it's the bad people. The bad people are taking over.
3: Good question. Is this the same Ted Cruz who said that Donald Trump was an utterly amoral racist monster back in 2016?
2: Yeah, that would be him. That would be
3: okay.
2: Him.
3: Okay, just checking. Just checking.
4: Same guy.
3: Okay.
4: Well, he's learned. He's evolved. He's come to love his dear leader. And that's all fine, except that, you know, clearly, by the way, all of this Ted Cruz business, as well as all the J.D. Vance business that we're seeing, just overwhelming every media outlet that's out there. They're running for president, and oh my God, it's going to be torture.
2: All right,
4: warning you guys.
2: All right, now stop already going back to the Republicans. I was trying to talk about Democrats for 5 minutes. Let me see bringing in a couple of our fellow old school bloggers here. They had kind of some interesting thoughts on this week. Marcos Melitzis over at Daily Coast wrote, quote, "Progressive versus moderate versus conservadem. I have little energy for that battle, not in these times. What we need is the traditionalists swept out with reformers leading the charge." Josh Marshall, a Talking Points memo, sort of made a similar point in a somewhat different way. He was talking about his own choice at the ballot in New York City this week. He wrote, "As is often the case, the race had three main candidates, two flavors of mainstream and or establishment candidates, and a third running in the left progressive Bernie lane. As you'd expect, everyone is going to fight Trump, reform or abolish ICE, etc. But I realized I didn't care about any of those things. What I care about is the fight. What I was looking for was a theory of power and which, if any, of these candidates is focused on key structural changes to break and recover from Trumpism. The truth is that you can be ready to fight like that and be in any of those three ideological lanes. And I'd be happy to vote for someone in any of those lanes if they were a fighter." Bill, what is more important right now? The issues or the fight? Talked about the Supreme Court earlier, the need for reform there, because that's what both of those guys seem to suggest, that the issues in one respect don't really matter. It's the ability and the plan to fight for, you know, reform and reconstruction at this point.
3: All of those lovely things that we all want all depend on winning. And winning now depends on who fights the hardest to get people to the polls. And the thing that's going to get people to the polls on the left, whether you're center left or an independent tippy-tippy or a Democrat or whatever you are, is you're really angry at what this government is doing to us, what the Republican government is doing to us. So, I mean, Elizabeth Warren is both a policy wonk and a fighter. Bernie Sanders is a policy wonk and a fighter. They're not, and they're both, you know, over 70. There's beloved by people on the left, including me. So there's no age limit to being a good fighter and to winning the hearts and minds of people like me. What is imperative is that you stand up and make it very clear that your number one priority is purging this carcinoma from our system, getting rid of the people who are standing in the way of all the things we all want to do. And then we can have a lovely policy discussion once we're in office. But until then, it's just going to fall on deaf ears because everyone on the left agrees with most of the policies we all want anyway. You're not going to win anyone over by running on Medicare for all or Medicaid for all. But you are going to win people over by saying, I want to get rid of Donald Trump, and I want the Supreme Court increased to 13 people, and I want Washington, et cetera, et cetera, et cetera.
2: Digby, want to ring in on that?
4: Yeah, I mean, I agree with that. And I think that that's what people do want. But I also say, you know, I can see that there are some issues that are present and have to be dealt with. I mean, you know, Israel is one of them. I'm sorry, it just is. Mm-hmm. That Gaza and what happened there, people are talking about that and in left-wing circles.
2: Have to be dealt with within the Democratic caucus?
4: Within the Democratic coalition, right. Yeah. They have to deal with that. And it's not an easy thing to deal with. It's a complicated issue in some respects, completely uncomplicated in my view. In other respects. So I think that's a live issue. Having said that, I think I agree completely with this idea of the reform agenda. I would just add that the way to go about that, that's probably universally understood within the Democratic coalition, is through the corruption angle. This is something that the polling is showing people are appalled by, and even some Republicans are appalled by it. And it's the way in to talk about reform. It's the way in to talk about, you know, for everything from oligarchy to, you know, insider trading, to Donald Trump stealing the country blind and spending all this money on this, you know, BS, like, you know, the reflecting pool and the stupid ballroom and all the rest of that stuff. You know, this is the sort of entry point into that conversation that we need to have about reform. I think if you come at it from corruption, you can hit every single part of the Democratic coalition where everybody goes, yeah, of course, whether it's the rich guys or whether it's Washington or, you know, the swamp or however you want to put it. I think it's smart if Democrats kind of take that tack in their campaigning, you know, and obviously then once they get in, if they take the majority, this reform agenda they've got to hit the ground running to prepare 2028 for that agenda. Because obviously nothing's going to be reformed until, you know, they get rid of the presidency.
2: Stop the corruption. Yeah. Target the corruption. Yeah.
4: Mm-hmm. Yeah.
2: That is an easy sell. All right. Unfortunately, I only got about 30 seconds, but it's as much time as Donald Trump thinks about Iran. So is there any chance that Trump or his negotiators are actually going to strike any kind of a decent agreement with Iran, one where the U.S. actually gains something, anything that it did not have before Trump's war? Or are we destined to either have a bad deal for the U.S. or go back to a shooting war with them in a little less than 60 days? And you each get about 30 seconds on that. Heather, you first.
4: Okay, you know, no, we're not going to get anything out of it. I mean, obviously, it's already falling apart, and Iran is already saying they're talking to all their, you know, Arab neighbors about what they're going to do to start charging people to go through, I mean, you know, the strait. And I don't think that they are going to settle any of the Israel and Lebanon stuff. The United States is going to be the big loser here. We've lost a tremendous amount, which we don't have time to go into, but I think everybody knows it. So no. And if we go back to a shooting war, it wouldn't surprise me, but I think Trump is kind of done. He wants to move on to Cuba. Nice, easy one, you know,
2: because he's the biggest hotels loser.
4: You know, Cuba might have some hotel stuff, have some resort stuff. Yeah. You know, he wants to get into that. That's where the fun is.
2: Driftglass, Iran.
3: Three-word answer.
2: Yeah.
3: Three-word answer. What Digby said.
2: Always taking the easy way out on these difficult questions, aren't
3: you?
2: Bill?
3: Damn right.
2: Yeah, all right. Well, smartly done. Probably a good idea. I should have probably taken the easy way out on this show as well somehow. I don't know. But here we are. Hey, thanks, guys. Delightful as ever speaking with you both. Heather Digby Parton. Her excellent work can be found at both Salon.com and Digby'sblog.net. You can also find her on the social medias over at Blue Sky. She is Digby56. Netflix. 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Delightful speaking with both of you guys. Hope you have a safe holiday somehow over the 4th of July and enjoy America's 250th birthday.
3: Well, thank you.
4: Thank you. You too.
2: Thanks, guys. All right, we'll take a quick break, and we are back with Desi Doyen and the Green News Report. Straight ahead, I'm Brad Friedman. Don't touch that dial. Hey, this is Brad. 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From Desi Doyen and myself, thank you. Welcome back to the world-famous Bradcast. We are up against the wall, as ever, on this program. So straight to our world-famous Green News Report.
5: They're trying to dismantle all of science in the United States.
0: Scientists raise alarm over new Trump White House proposal that would politicize and decimate U.S. scientific research.
6: The soaring temperatures impacting iconic landmarks. The Eiffel Tower closing early and the Louvre expected to adjust hours.
0: Extreme heat in France smashes all-time national record. Trump administration gives billions in new taxpayer funding for coal and nuclear energy. Plus, Trump's failed reflecting pool renovation hits new levels of absurdity.
2: All of that absurdity and more straight ahead from BradBlog.com. I'm Brad Friedman.
0: And I'm Desi Doyen.
2: Stand by for 6 minutes of independent green news, politics, analysis, and snarky comment.
7: Bobby Kennedy is getting rid of the blue M&Ms. Yeah, the blue dye in the M&Ms is very bad for you, and they're going to get rid of the blue dye out of the M&Ms and pour it directly into the Lincoln Memorial reflecting
2: pool. There we go. Now we've got a plan. This is your Green News Report. Okay, Desi Doyen, it's getting really, really bad out there in Europe right now.
0: Yes, as intense storms and flash floods batter half of the United States, an absolutely gobsmacking heat wave parked over Western and Central Europe is intensifying. More than a dozen countries are under urgent heat warnings. Some European countries are experiencing power outages as the historic heat wave strains the grid. France this week set a new national all-time heat record, 112 degrees Fahrenheit.
2: Wow.
0: Hotter than the August 2003 heat wave that killed an estimated 14,000 people. Mm. More than 40 people have drowned while trying to escape the searing temperatures. The heat is also killing livestock and withering crops, and it forced the shutdown of the Eiffel Tower and at least one nuclear reactor. It's the second severe heat wave in a month to hit Europe. Greenhouse gases from burning fossil fuels are raising temperatures around the planet, and Europe is warming faster than any other continent, priming it for more extreme hot spells. Relatedly, based on new NASA satellite data, climate scientists are again warning that a potential super El Nino of record-breaking intensity is developing unusually quickly in the Pacific Ocean, and governments need to also move quickly to prepare for intensifying impacts. On Democracy Now!, climate scientist Peter Kalmus warned,
5: "It gets hotter and hotter and hotter every year. This summer, especially because of the El Nino, could be the hottest summer we've ever experienced in our lives, but it could also be the coolest summer for the rest of our lives."
0: In other news, Donald Trump's failed $16 million illegal no-bid crony contract rush paint job on the Lincoln Memorial reflecting pool has hit new levels of absurdity. Ignoring actual science and experts, and without presenting any evidence, Trump is now blaming sabotage and vandals for the Gatorade green algae bloom and peeling paint. But internal documents obtained by the New York Times show that the administration knew about the problem.

0: this in addition to the, I think it was $750 million that he gave to the coal industry just about 2 or 3 weeks ago?
1: Yes, it is.
0: Oh, nice.
1: The Trump White House this week also unveiled plans for $18 billion in new taxpayer funding to build new nuclear power plants. And finally, the U.S. scientific research community is asking for the public's help to combat a sweeping, radical Trump Office of Management and Budget proposal to politicize U.S. scientific research, including putting political appointees in charge of deciding which research gets funded. Dr. Colette Dellawala of Stand Up for Science on a recent broadcast explains,
2: "Science in the United States is an independent center of thought. That becomes a major problem if you are someone who doesn't want the populace to have access to knowledge that proves your ideology incorrect."
0: Ah, there you go.
1: Stand Up for Science has tools to help Americans submit a public comment, which will help combat the rule in court. The deadline is July 13th.
0: Go to standupforscience.net to get more information. For much more on all of these stories, check out our newly redesigned website at greennews.bradblog.com. We are off for the week until after the July 4th holiday. Hope you have a happy and safe one. Until then, I'm Brad Friedman.
1: And I'm Desi Doyen.
0: And this has been your Green News Report. Yeah, happy birthday, America, somehow or another. Thank you very much, Desi Doyen. Thanks again to my guests, Heather Digby Parton of Salon and Driftglass of Pro Left Podcast. And as you heard that handsome man say, that man with a great face for radio, we will be off for the next week. We will be back after the July 4th holiday. I've got to get to D.C. I'm headlining over the weekend at Donald Trump's American State Fair.
1: Yeah, but hey, have a great 4th of July. Celebrate the 250th anniversary. Don't let other people take that away from you.
0: Well said. I'll work on it.
1: Yeah.
0: Thank you very much. Until we meet again, you can find all of our work, including today's episode of the Bradcast, at bradblog.com. 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You'll find me on the social medias at TheBradBlog, and you'll find Desi Doyen there as well. She is
1: Green News Report.
0: See you there. Until we see you here next time, I'm Brad Friedman. Good luck, world.

Voices from the Edge here at KYAQ, also known as Finding Fringe. 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

0: Hello and welcome to Background Briefing, available 24/7 at backgroundbriefing.org. I'm Ian Masters, and today we'll examine a number of stories and issues in the news. We'll begin with outrageous sentences of demonstrators against ICE handed down by a far-right district judge in Texas, Reed O'Connor, yesterday, including 30 years for Daniel Sanchez Estrada for moving a box of anti-fascist magazines after a protest at an ICE facility. Joining us is Matt Sledge, a political reporter at The Intercept, who has written previously for The Houston Landing, The Times-Picayune, New Orleans Advocate, and The Huffington Post. We will discuss his latest article at The Intercept, Prairie Land Defendant Sentenced to 30 Years in Prison for Moving a Box of Anti-Fascist Zines. Then we'll look into how the combination of fossil fuels, capitalism, colonialism is killing the planet because coal and oil generate huge profits for the owners of mines and oil companies, making it no surprise that drill baby drill Trump is killing off solar and wind because you can't own the sun or the wind. Joining us is Joss Fox, an independent filmmaker and founder and artistic director of the International WOW Company, best known as an Oscar-nominated Emmy-winning writer and director of Gaslands Part 1 and 2. His documentaries also include Awake, A Dream from Standing Rock, and The Truth Has Changed. In 2018, he created The Truth Has Changed, a solo performance which toured to over 25 cities in the US and Europe, and spawned a book and a feature film adaptation. He's the host of Staying Home with Joss Fox, a nightly interview program, and his new HBO documentary, just out, is The Welcome Table. Then finally, we will question whether the nation can really celebrate its 250th birthday when the birthday party is being hijacked by Donald Trump, who is doing everything he can to destroy our democracy so that he can rule over us like a depraved Roman emperor. Joining us is Judith Levine, a Brooklyn-based journalist, essayist, and author of 5 books. Her Substack is Today in Fascism, and she has an article at The Guardian we will discuss. America's 250th birthday celebration is replacing history with toxic myth. And joining us now is Matt Sledge, who's a political reporter at The Intercept, who has written previously for The Houston Landing, The Times-Picayune, New Orleans Advocate, and The Huffington Post. His latest article at The Intercept is Prairie Land Defendant Sentenced to 30 Years in Prison for Moving a Box of Anti-Fascist Zines. Welcome to Background Briefing, Matt Sledge.
1: Thanks so much for having me.
0: Well, thanks for joining us. And today the Supreme Court handed down 3 more gifts to Donald Trump. One means that in Hawaii, you can now carry guns onto private property against the wishes of the owner of the property. Immigrants, particularly desperate ones seeking asylum in the United States, can now be stopped at the border. And up to 400,000 Haitian and Syrian refugees who are here under protective status no longer have that protection and can be deported. And on top of that, of course, recently the Republicans gave DHS and ICE $70 billion, on top of which there's $100 billion in the kitty that they haven't even spent. And these are the same people that shot down American citizens in the streets of Minneapolis. So I think that's context, isn't it, Matt, for the additional horrors that you have written about?
1: Yeah, well, I wrote about the very stern sentences handed down by these two federal judges in Fort Worth, and they are certainly two of the Trump administration's favorite judges when it comes to filing cases, filing civil cases. And of course, these were criminal cases, and they were kind of widely trumpeted by the Trump administration.
0: But it's extraordinary to think that we're in a situation now where if you protest against ICE and Border Patrol, like people in Minneapolis did, and we all saw the video of this executions of these two American citizens, if you protest against this government's cruelty meted out by Trump and Stephen Miller, if you protest, you can end up with a 100-year sentence.
1: Yeah, I mean, these are, the numbers that these folks in Texas got are really jaw-dropping. The 100-year sentence was for the person convicted of attempted murder. You know, there were firearms at the protest and a local police officer was shot. But, you know, when you look at the protesters who never had a gun, who never fired a gun, they also received decades long sentences, 50 years, 70 years. These are folks who were acquitted of crimes of violence. And then I zoomed in on one person who wasn't even there that night, who was accused of essentially obstruction of justice for moving a box of, anarchist zines. And he got 30 years. So even his sentence is longer than anybody who stormed the Capitol received.
0: So we're talking about a protest that took place on July the 4th, 2025, right?
1: Yeah, that's right. Outside of an ICE detention center called the Prairie Land Detention Center in Alvarado, Texas, which is about 45 minutes away from Dallas.
0: And the person that I should have mentioned, the 70-year sentence as opposed to the 100-year sentence, because the guy that did get the 100-year sentence, Song, he apparently shot a policeman in the neck, right? The rest of these people that we're talking about now and that you've written about were simply protesting. So I want to make that separation.
1: Yeah, and, you know, it was, I think, by... it was a chaotic event. I think it's safe to say, you know, there had been a daytime protest earlier in the day. And then this event happened much later at night, almost around 11 p.m. that night. And the protesters had brought fireworks, for what they described as a noise demonstration. So I think it's safe to say that they had planned a more aggressive protest than the people earlier in the day had. But pretty much uniformly, the people who spoke at the sentencings yesterday said they'd never intended to hurt anybody. They wanted to show solidarity with the detainees inside the ICE facility.
0: And the person that you profile in your article, Matt, Daniel Sanchez Estrada, he got 30 years. And in pleading before the judge, he said, "I am a father, I am a husband, I am a teacher, a poet. I am many things, Your Honor, but I am not a terrorist." And that clearly fell on deaf ears, given U.S. District Judge Reed O'Connor is a flaming right winger appointed by George W. Bush. But his wife, Marcela Rueda, she received a 70-year sentence longer than the other defendants because of her alleged role in this conspiracy to commit obstruction by asking her husband, Sanchez Estrada, to move the magazines after her arrest. So he wasn't even at the demonstration. I guess the next day he moved the magazines and that got him a 30-year sentence?
1: I think the defense would argue that she had never even really asked him to do much of anything. The comments on her recorded phone call from jail are pretty ambiguous, I think it's safe to say. Nevertheless, a jury convicted them both on these counts related to moving the box of zines. But, you know, it's a short phone call of a few minutes that essentially results in 20 years extra on her sentence and a 30-year sentence for Daniel Sanchez Estrada, who, you know, no one has accused of playing a role in planning or participation at this protest. And the really remarkable thing as well is that the, kind of anarchist zines that he moved from one house to another were not actually used in the prosecution of the other defendants. So it's this kind of circular logic at play here that, you know, he has to be convicted for moving the zines, even though we aren't using the zines in the prosecution.
0: But the zines are supposedly Antifa material, right?
1: Yeah, they were described by the government in a complaint against him as anti-government, anti-Trump material. None of them have anything to do with, specifically planning an attack or an ambush or, whatever the government likes to phrase it on this ICE detention facility. Some of them are quite theoretical. Some of them contradict each other. It's the kind of stuff you might find if you go to a zine fair at the library.
0: Right, but I'm just trying to get my head around this, Matt. How could any magazine be sufficient, whether you move it or not, to put somebody away for 30 years? I mean, it seems as if they were using this boogeyman of Antifa to somehow link these people who were put away for 70 years, 30 years, etc. In other words, without the boogeyman of Antifa, how would any box of any kind of magazine be sufficient to put you away for 30 years?
1: Yeah, I mean, I think I'm still trying to wrap my head around it as well. And I think you're hitting at a really important point, which the defense attorneys brought up at trial, brought up at sentencing, this guilt by association that was at play during the prosecution. The prosecutors and their witnesses repeatedly featured video clips or screenshots of anarchist materials that had nothing to do with what happened on the night of July 4th at Prairie Land. And, their argument was that they were trying to show the ideology that motivated people into what the government termed was an attack. But these materials, had no direct link to what happened at Prairie Land. And, the government's argument against Sanchez Estrada in particular is that essentially that he thought these materials might be used against his wife, and that's why he was trying to hide the documents, and therefore that's why he can be prosecuted for moving the documents. But the real, I don't know if you want to call it irony or twist or crazy part of all of this is that the documents were not even used in the prosecution of the other defendants.
0: And didn't the other judge, Pittman, say that he wasn't going to talk about Antifa in the trial?
1: That came during the very end of the trial when the defense and prosecution were haggling over jury instructions, which is a typical part of the trial process. And, the judge questioned out loud whether the word Antifa even needed to be used in the jury instructions. Because it didn't really have much to do with the underlying charges. He had some line, I think it was something like, why does it matter whether they were Antifa or Methodist Women's Auxiliary? That doesn't matter for the charges. It did wind up getting mentioned in the jury instructions, albeit briefly. But, whether or not it was mentioned in the jury instructions, it was a major part of the prosecutor's arguments to the jurors in their closing statements.
0: And it sounds like it was also the reason why this district judge, Reed O'Connor, brought down this draconian sentence, because it's very rare for a judge to acknowledge that he's handing down a prison sentence for political reasons. But O'Connor did. He said, "The state wants to send a message to anyone who shares a similar ideology." What ideology are we talking about? They're talking about Antifa, which is a largely invented ideology. Didn't anybody on the defense point out that the Greatest Generation, the Bands of Brothers that freed Europe from the Nazis, hundreds of thousands of whom are buried in Europe, they were Antifa?
1: They sure did. Those arguments fell on deaf ears, but I think it was brought up repeatedly at trial and later on that there's not really much to be ashamed of in being an anti-fascist.
0: So then it says a lot about Judge Reed O'Connor, doesn't it?
1: You know, I think the judge's argument would be that he's trying to send a message to people who believe that violence is acceptable to achieve political ends. But that also assumes that these folks on the night of July 4th, 2025, were trying to use violence to achieve political ends, which, you know, they have pretty consistently said they were not. You know, they were there. One of the defendants in her sentencing statement said that it was actually a fairly festive atmosphere outside of the detention center until the police showed up in response to those fireworks.
0: And was that Autumn Hill who said, when I went to protest on the night of July the 4th, it seemed more like a party to me than anything else?
1: That's exactly right. Right. And, you know, a number of the defendants who received these decades-long sentences were gone from the scene by the time the shooting started, you know, had left essentially when the cops showed up. So, you know, were not even present when the shooting happened.
0: And what do we know about this Benjamin Sung, the shooter, I mean, who went on the lam and was arrested eventually? I mean, he's the guy that got the 100-year sentence. The rest of them are collateral damage as a result of this idiot's violence, right?
1: You can see it in different ways, for sure. Song uses they/them pronouns, is a former Marine reservist who had a lot of weapons training and, you know, brought an AR-15 to the scene. Their defense argued that they were only firing suppressive shots at the ground in response to a police officer, at least kind of pointing a weapon in the direction of fleeing protesters. I think everybody there that night wishes that gunshots had never been fired. But, you know, one thing that was fascinating throughout the trial and afterwards is that, you could see a scenario where the other defendants tried aggressively to distance themselves from Song and hope that they, you know, get some mercy because of that. And that didn't really happen here. You know, they held a joint press conference after the sentences were handed down. So they have, you know, at least the defendants who went to trial have essentially stuck with Song, while at the same time trying to distinguish their actions from Song's actions on the night of the protest.
0: So just in the last couple of minutes, how does this all tie into the National Security Presidential Memorandum 7, which criminalizes any opposition to Trump? It seems like a sort of wish list to be more aspirational than practical, but it's starting to look like it's actually being implemented.
1: Yeah, well, you know, the NSPM 7 directly name checks the Prairie Land protest, you know, as this kind of justification for a crackdown on the left, along with the killing of Charlie Kirk. And it talks about disrupting the networks of anti-fascism. And, you know, the NSPM 7, this presidential memo from Trump, came out after Prairie Land happened and after many of the defendants had already been charged. But then we saw a superseding indictment really upping the ante against these defendants, you know, accusing them of material support of terrorism. And since then, you know, we've seen more aggressive federal prosecutions or attempts at federal prosecutions. You look at what happened with the Broadview case in Illinois. And now most recently, we have these federal charges against anti-ICE protesters in Minnesota. So, you know, the playbook was really set with Prairie Land and with NSPM 7. And now it's being followed by the Justice Department.
0: Well, Matt Sledge, I appreciate you covering this. It's still shocking and, as I say, hard to get your head around the idea that people could be put away for decades for simply being at a demonstration and expressing their disgust and outrage at this government's violence against innocent people. That's what is so disgusting, and I thank you for joining us.
1: Thanks for having me.
0: And again, I'm speaking with Matt Sledge, a political reporter at The Intercept, who has written previously for The Houston Landing, The Times-Picayune, The New Orleans Advocate, and The Huffington Post. His latest article, The Intercept, is Prairie Land Defendant Sentenced to 30 Years in Prison for Moving a Box of Anti-Fascist Zines. We're going to take a brief station break and back looking into how the combination of fossil fuels, capitalism, colonialism is killing the planet, because you can't own the sun and the wind.

0: Action Face. Welcome back. I'm Ian Masters, and this is Background Briefing, available 24/7 at backgroundbriefing.org. And joining us now, Josh Fox, an independent filmmaker and founder and artistic director of the international WOW company, best known for the Oscar-nominated, Emmy-winning writer and director of Gaslands Parts 1 and 2. His documentaries also include Awake, A Dream from Standing Rock, and in 2018, he created The Truth Has Changed, a solo performance which toured to over 25 cities in the US and Europe and spawned a book and a feature film adaptation. He's the host of Staying Home with Josh Fox, a nightly interview program, and his new HBO documentary just out is The Welcome Table. Welcome to Background Briefing, Josh Fox.
1: Thank you so much. It's great to be here.
0: Well, thanks for joining us, Josh, and obviously you've been making films about climate change and the relationship of fossil fuels to climate change, but your new film in many ways expands beyond just climate change itself to indicate that it's sort of colonialism, capitalism is at the heart of what the fossil fuels industries are all about, in the sense that you can own oil and coal and make profits from it, but you can't own the wind and the sun.
1: Yeah.
0: And now we've learned that lesson globally from this recent war that Trump has prosecuted in the Persian Gulf, where he literally said he was going to grab Iran's oil. Yeah. If that's not colonial flashbacks, I don't know what is. So I think it's pretty stark, isn't it? Do you think that this catastrophe in the Persian Gulf might propel us further towards what's so available, and yet we're being prevented from taking advantage of the sun and the wind because of the fossil fuel lobby and its control of politicians around the world?
1: Well, I mean, I think it goes even larger than that. I mean, obviously, we have the technology to move beyond fossil fuels. We have the technology to save the world from climate change. And this has been known for decades. And the fossil fuel industry is increasingly desperate for more and more and more resources, and also for more and more hegemonic control. And, you know, as I was making The Welcome Table, which is a film about how, you know, a third of humanity is going to be displaced by climate change, that is to say, one third of every person on the planet is going to lose their home because of the incredible, dramatic, destructive impacts of climate change. That's floods, that's fires, that's famine, that's landslides, that's extreme weather. And it's going to cause the largest mass migration in human history. And as I was exploring this across the world, across six continents, it was very obvious to me that it is the global south, you know, that is bearing the worst onslaught of climate change. And they have caused the least amount of the problem. They don't burn a lot of coal, oil, or gas compared to the global north, compared to the United States and Europe and China. The global north is benefited enormously from the development of fossil fuels, and, you know, is able to deal with, to a degree, some of the things involved with climate change. But it really became clear to me that this is this is still the colonial system at work. That for the vast majority of time on the planet Earth, people were ruled by empires. After World War II, we saw an explosion of new nation states, but, you know, those imperial forces never really relinquished control of the global economy, and so we entered into a period where we're having military dominance, and those newborn nations that are, you know, less than 100 years old have essentially become confines for people. And what we're seeing is now walls, wars, racism, authoritarianism, the reemergence of Nazism, with figures like Elon Musk blatantly doing Nazi salutes at Republican conferences, and them hiring, you know, white supremacist forces like the Proud Boys to become this new Gestapo called ICE. So you're seeing this churning up of militarization. And yes, the blood of this all is oil and gas. And so the new film is about how do we turn all of those values around. And it looks very much to the indigenous world, to the global south as well, for the value structures that we are going to need as we approach this moment of planetary chaos, right? We need to welcome people, not throw them in jail. We need to help those in harm's way who, you know, did not cause this crisis. The crisis was caused by the billionaire class, by the oil and gas industry, by the corporate and military dominance across the world. And, you know, so it's about building tables not walls. If you have more than you need, don't build a higher wall, build a longer table. And so the film travels all over the world and meets people who were, you know, displaced by climate change. And then we invite them all to the same table on the levee in New Orleans, the one that burst, that sunk New Orleans underwater after Hurricane Katrina. And they tell their stories to each other and instantly form an incredible community across racial lines, across sexual preference lines, class lines. And it really is a model for how we can look at this global crisis as something we have to deal with humanity, with human rights, with generosity. And it's a very moving tale of how people have survived those climate impacts.
0: And the billionaires that you mentioned, particularly Musk, of course, and Bezos, Thiel, etc., they want to they're building rocket ships to go to Mars, escape the disasters that they've caused here on this planet. And of course, that even adds to the problem. But
1: the two worst things that you could possibly develop at this moment with respect to the climate and with respect to our humanity are AI and independent privately owned space programs, right? These space programs are injecting black carbon directly into the stratosphere, which is the worst place you can possibly have it, right? I saw one study that said just the private space programs alone of people like Musk and Bezos and Branson, Richard Branson, will elevate the climate by 2 degrees Fahrenheit all on its own, right? And now we have these AI data centers, which are incredible energy consumptive monstrosities that really are harming communities. They're incredibly loud. They have a lot of emissions. And that is going to cause a global energy demand off the charts. And, of course, create things that are propaganda tools, that are surveillance tools for that billionaire class. The AI that they want to develop is not something where, oh, it's so great. Something is doing my laundry for me. No, they want to replace the artists. They want to replace the storytellers. They want to replace the journalists. And so they're mounting an attack on democracy and an attack on the truth and an attack on the climate that is unprecedented. And it is the normal people of the world who will lose their jobs and who will lose their homes and who will suffer, and it has to be stopped.
0: So in terms of the table, the 1,000-foot-long table on the levee in New Orleans, many of the people in your film, because of Trump and the dark whisperer, Stephen Miller, and the ugliness that's going on in this country in terms of course, the point of the table is we're getting walls instead of tables. We're not welcoming. We're shutting doors. And some of the characters in your film, particularly Domenico Mimmo Lucano, the mayor of Calabria, who has invited all of these African immigrants who cross the Mediterranean. I don't know how many thousands have died. 40,000 people, I believe, have died.
1: That's the estimate.
0: Yeah, and I remember Pope Francis referring to the Mediterranean as a graveyard. But this mayor of this little impoverished town in Italy turned things around, welcomed everybody, turned a ghost town into a flourishing multicultural community. But the United States wouldn't let him come to to celebrate your film and celebrate the welcome table, along with the Kenyans that you also profile coming from literally what is the cradle of humanity in Kenya. So,
1: well, that example, let me just contextualize. You know, there are a lot of migrants coming from Africa towards Europe, and they're taking a very treacherous journey from Libya across the Mediterranean to try to reach Lampedusa or other Italian islands or the coast of Calabria itself or Sicily. And that is an incredibly treacherous journey. They're loading people onto these rafts, basically giant rafts, that are then sent out into the middle of the sea. And it is clear that the European Union is trying to use death as a deterrent in much the same way as the United States is using the wall as a deterrent. They've given warships to Libya, and they're calling it the Libyan Coast Guard. And the Libyan Coast Guard has been seen shooting at these rafts or trying to swamp them and drown all the people in the Mediterranean. So yes, these boats don't have captains, they don't have ship's logs, so we don't really know how many people have died. But yes, 40,000 is the estimate, 5,000-6,000 a year. And so we track some of the people who've survived that journey into Italy. And, you know, they're remarkable stories. One of them, Chris O'Behe, became a famous musician, an incredible asset to the culture. And Mimmo Lucano, in Calabria, a mayor of a small town called Riace, saw that his town was becoming a ghost town. There weren't enough children to keep the schools funded. And Calabria actually is the place where my family comes from. My grandmother was born there, and their chief export 100 years ago was their people. There was no work. So all across the south of Italy, much like many places in the United States, there are empty buildings, dilapidated buildings, places where people could live, and there's no one to be there. So the ivory tower that the Europeans are defending are these ghost towns that could be made alive and beautiful and vibrant by these migrants. And that's what Mimmo Lucano said. Mimmo Lucano said, nope, these people are a resource. Let's hire them. Let's give them jobs. Let's create an economy. And he did that, and he shot to global popularity. He was called a worldwide leader by Forbes magazine. And then, of course, the Italian government decided to prosecute him and put him on trial. And when we met him, he was under the possibility of a 14-year sentence.
0: And in terms of the Africans from Kenya, the cradle of humanity, which is now becoming uninhabitable, they were denied visas, were they not?
1: Well, one of the horrifying ironies of this moment is that all of humanity, we know this from the anthropological record, comes from this place called Turkana. The modern human being left Turkana 150,000 years ago, spread all across the globe, first to Australia, becoming Aboriginal culture, and then, you know, up to Europe, and then eventually across the Bering Strait to the Americas. And that place is suffering a monumental drought, a drought where people can't grow food. There's massive food insecurity in the region. I think 20 million people are suffering from food insecurity. So the cradle of civilization, the place where human beings come from, is now much like a ghost town as well, because they can't grow food. And so they're being forced to migrate. So I go to Turkana and conduct a couple of really extraordinary interviews with people who are now living with, you know, 90% of their population having moved to Uganda, to other places where they are not welcome, or they are having a much harder time, where there's wars and there's factionalism. And so we see that crisis directly being caused by the global north, by climate change. And these people don't burn any coal, oil, or gas at all. And we applied for visas for two of the subjects who are indigenous Turkana. And we got passports for them, but they were denied visas by the United States. The one Kenyan that was allowed to come was a mutual aid worker who had already had a visa that she had tried to apply for years and years previously. So she's the sole representative of Kenya at the table. But we do tell those stories. And yeah, the massive irony is that we're trying to create this global gathering, and the visa process is in the way in some ways. And at the very end of the film, we talk about how people's visas were denied. And once these people's stories are told, it's clear these are amazing human beings that are very rooted in their communities. There's absolutely no reason why they should have had a visa denied to them to come to a documentary that's being put on HBO. But yet, that is this global system, that is the American system. And Mimmo Lucano was denied entry. Some of our subjects from Brazil were denied entry. And it seemed to be rather random as to why some people were let in and some people were not. It's such chaos. And right now, of course, that is being fueled by racism, by xenophobia, by authoritarianism, and those are what the wall stands for. I mean, that's the origin of this project. When people were being, you know, separated from their families at the border, their children were being kidnapped and abused. And, you know, I thought, you know, what is the opposite of a wall? Is there anything stronger than this hatred, this xenophobia? And that's the question that drives the investigation of the film.
0: Well, let's play a clip from your new film, Josh, that's available now on HBO, The Welcome Table.
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3: 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People from every continent have been displaced by climate change.
4: So this was actually the main part of the house. Most of it was Irma, and then Maria took the rest.
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9: Just thinking, it's not how I go. Just brought a baby into this world.
10: Governments know this is coming.
9: But they aren't building aid stations and immigration centers.
5: They're building walls and detention centers.
10: These people's stories need to be told.
11: All of us thought in the boat capsized, and most of them could not make it. So I saved this boy, and this boy in return saved me.
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6: What will it be like when we get there?
3: Where will we be safe?
12: Will we be welcome?
9: I'm so proud to sit here and listen to your story. That's what unity is about.
13: We have to heal the planet. We have to be the medicine.
6: We invite you to our table. Sit with us and hear our stories.
2: Sit at the welcome table. See that beautiful city. One of these days. One of these days.
0: And that is a trailer for the film that Josh Fox has just made, and it's now on HBO, The Welcome Table. Just in the last minute then, back to the Persian Gulf and the extent to which the recent war there and the closing of the Straits of Hormuz made us realize, it should have made us all realize, the extent to which we're addicted to fossil fuels, that it's a drug, and that we really have to go cold turkey, because we recognized the economic damage that it does, that our dependency does, and that we just can't free ourselves. And as we said at the beginning, and your film makes clear, is that the reason oil and gas and coal is inflicted upon us, even though it's destroying the planet, is because you can make money out of it, and oil companies and billionaires make money out of it, but you can't own the air and you can't own the wind. And solar and wind are available cheaper. And I wanted to end on a positive note, if we could, in the sense that the lesson is clear. And how long do you think it'll take us to learn that lesson, or and break the grip of the fossil fuel industry?
1: We have to take back our democracy. We are not living in a democracy. We are living in a moment where unprecedented influence of oil and gas companies on our politics. The oil and gas industry gave $1 billion to Trump. Clearly, he is repaying them in wars and in destroying renewable energy. And it's a dual crisis of democracy and of the control of the oil and gas industry. And we have to take back both. And I do believe that our side is stronger. I do believe that we have more people. When we were fighting against fracking, 15 years ago, we won those battles, a lot of those battles, because we had a lot of people mobilized, and we need the same thing happening today globally. We need to mobilize against this authoritarianism and break the grip of the fossil fuel industry, but it will not work if we don't organize. And this film, The Welcome Table, I want people to watch it. I want people to use it as an organizing tool. We want to come to your towns. We want to bring our 1,000-foot-long table all across the world as a symbol of solidarity, of unity, of what it's like to build something. And, a wall on its side can be a table. We need to build tables. We need $200 billion for tables and humanitarian aid instead of giving it to ICE, which is a force of degradation and human rights violations and violence. So that's what the film is about. It's very compelling, and it's got incredible music from New Orleans as a backdrop. I hope everybody can take a look at it and be inspired by it, because it does show a positive way forward.
0: Well, Josh Fox, I thank you so much for joining us here today.
1: Thank you so much, Ian. I really appreciate it.
0: And again, I've been speaking with Josh Fox, who's an independent filmmaker and founder and artistic director of the International WOW Company, best known for the Oscar-nominated, Emmy-winning writer and director of Gaslands Part 1 and 2. His documentaries also include Awake, A Dream from Standing Rock, and The Truth Has Changed. In 2018, he created The Truth Has Changed, a solo performance which toured to over 25 cities in the United States and Europe, and spawned a book and a feature film adaptation. He's the host of Staying Home with Josh Fox, a nightly interview program, and his new HBO documentary just out is The Welcome Table. We're going to take a brief station break. We're back questioning whether the nation can celebrate its 250th birthday when the birthday party is being hijacked by Donald Trump, who's doing everything he can to destroy our democracy so that he can rule over us like a depraved Roman emperor.

0: Welcome back. I'm Ian Masters, and this is Background Briefing, available 24/7 at backgroundbriefing.org. And joining us now, Judith Levine, a Brooklyn-based journalist, essayist, and author of 5 books. Her Substack is Today in Fascism, and she has an article at The Guardian, America's 250th birthday celebration is replacing history with toxic myth. Welcome to Background Briefing, Judith Levine.
1: Thank you for having me. Hi.
0: Well, thanks for joining us in Donald Trump's 250th anniversary of the United States, which he sort of hijacked. He's clearly a cheesy vulgarian, so one can not expect, well, already we see all the artists and performers boycotting it. But I think it's worth noting, Judith, that the 20 top companies sponsoring the Freedom 250 celebration, starting at the top, Lockheed Martin and RTX, United Health Group, Oracle, ExxonMobil, Northrop Grumman, Chevron, Palantir, etc. So to me, that says a lot. This is not a celebration for every American, but for powerful corporations, most of which are defense contractors. And we've seen what they've wrought in the Persian Gulf, and not a pretty picture. So are we to be surprised that this thing is a train wreck?
1: No, we should probably by now be not surprised by anything. That, who was it who said that he was a small-fingered vulgarian? I can't remember. We should begin by saying that Freedom 250, which is the sponsor of which all of these companies you've just named are the sponsors, is a, as you said, a hijacking of the celebration, which was called America 250, which was put together by a committee 10 years ago in 2016 by the U.S. Congress to fund and organize and coordinate and promote celebrations and commemorations of our 250th anniversary of the Declaration of Independence. And then slowly, Trump, even beginning last year, moved in with his for-profit corporation or private public limited liability company called Freedom 250, which has not only sort of taken the wind from the sails of America 250, it's also siphoned off a lot of the money, both the public money and the money from private donors who can be forgiven for not understanding what's what, which is which. Is America 250 the same as Freedom 250 and so on? So all of the vulgar stuff we've seen, such as the cage fighting on the White House lawn, the July 3rd last year, kicked off the year before the centennial, semi-quincentennial. That was a big rally for Donald Trump, which he began by saying, I hate the Democrats. And this time, Freedom 250 on the 4th of July is going to have its own big celebration with flyover, U.S. Army, whatever they are. And it's going to be called, according to Trump, the biggest Trump rally ever. So this is not only a commercial undertaking, it's a partisan undertaking.
0: Well, haven't we had a kind of preview with this, what's it called, the American Fair?
1: Yeah.
0: I just talked to a friend who lives on Capitol Hill. And first of all, the nation's capital has already been invaded by National Guard troops. So you've got that sort of militarism on the streets. And then above you, you've got these bombers flying over. And a lot of the states didn't show up because, Trump is, he's the divider in chief. Isn't this whole idea of the 250th anniversary of American democracy to celebrate its unity and durability?
1: That would be it's the idea. In fact, America 250 is having a whole lot of what they call America's block parties, and some of them are big and some are small, but they're happening in states all across the country. So you know, they're trying their level best to do what you just said, which is to commemorate the beginning of American democracy. You could say that what Trump is doing is commemorating the end of American democracy on his watch. And each of these events also is, you know, a great celebration of Donald Trump, you know, l'état, c'est moi. And the militarization, remember last year on his birthday, June 14th, he had a big military parade, which, you know, he had seen when he was in Paris and sat next to President Macron and said, gee, this is cool. Let's have one of ours, our own, too. And ours is going to be bigger and better. It turned out it wasn't bigger and better. A lot of people didn't come. And as you said, that this, it's called America's State Fair or Great State Fair. States are not coming. I presume blue states are not coming. And artists have been just dropping out of every one of Trump's celebrations. And that's happening for this 4th of July celebration in Washington as well.
0: Well, how can we celebrate somebody? This new book that's getting a lot of attention from the two New York Times reporters who seem to have somehow being a fly on the wall in some of these, even in the Situation Room, revealing all kinds of damning stuff about Trump being conned by Netanyahu into this disastrous war against the advice of every member of his cabinet, including the chairman of the Joint Chiefs. But when he invited these reporters in, you know, even though he called Maggie Haberman, she nevertheless, and Jonathan Swan, were able to sit down with him. Trump pulls out this piece of paper and says, this is from a highly regarded historian who just compared me to Adolf Hitler, Napoleon, Mao, Stalin, Alexander the Great, every mass murderer in history. And Trump is proudly feeling the glow of being admitted into this pantheon of mass murderers. And and it turns out that the great historian, the highly regarded historian that he's quoting here, turns out to be the caddy for the South African golfer Gary Player. So I think cheesy vulgarian is an understatement. This is a sick and dangerous man.
1: Sick, dangerous. When I first started my Substack today in fascism, a friend of mine said, oh, Judith, aren't you exaggerating? You know, let's not call it that. And then she wrote me about a month later and said, I guess you were right. You know, it's probably true that every one of these mass murderers is a psychopath in some way. They have, you know, you can see sort of all the symptoms that psychologists have looked at in Trump. The inability to feel empathy for anybody, this kind of terribly sensitive narcissism that would have the slightest, you know, little prick in his ego is felt as a huge, huge wound to, you know, to his himself. And he will, you know, strike back in any way he can. And, you know, so they're having, like, for instance, they have this war. It's sort of a game for him and Hegseth. You know, he seemed to really be relishing all of these bombs and other cool weapons that we have without even being able to see that there are actual people. Susie Hansen, who's a wonderful reporter, international war reporter, writing about Iran, said that Hegseth and Trump couldn't really understand that Iran is a real country with real people in it. And so, you know, in some way, Trump is real only to himself, and none of the rest of us are. You know, concepts of democracy or anything like that are way, way beyond him. But, you know, you see, like, a lot of these people are really nuts. You know, Idi Amin, you know, Ferdinand Marcos, they don't necessarily even have to be smart. You know, they have a certain kind of cleverness, instinctual cleverness, I guess. But he has done an immense amount of damage, way faster than anybody else has. A friend of mine who lived in Russia, whose family are Russian, just in the beginning, few months into the second Trump term, said that this was like Russia in 2015. And, you know, by 2018, Russia was unlivable. Well, by, you know, 3 months later, the U.S. began to be unlivable for many people, certainly people who are living here as immigrants. So, you know, just the sheer velocity with which this is taking place is in some ways the most terrifying.
0: But how can you celebrate 250 years democracy with a leader who is doing everything in his power to destroy American democracy? He's made it clear what his priority is, to the Save America Act. He was about to sign this bipartisan bill. And the fact that there's even a bipartisan bill, the housing bill, is in itself a miracle, given the polarization on Capitol Hill. But nevertheless, the Republicans and Democrats came together to help Americans, particularly low-income Americans, buy houses, which is a pretty basic need. So he then cancels the signing of that and said no, he's going to force them into voting for the Save America Act, which is just a massive piece of election suppression and designed to disenfranchise Democrats. It's so naked, it's so obvious. This is what his priority is. So there we have the greatest insult of all. You're celebrating democracy with a guy who's doing his level best to destroy democracy?
1: To destroy the vote. But, you know, your question at the beginning of that, which is how can we celebrate democracy when we have a president who is doing everything he can to destroy democracy? I think that the left, that the resistance writ large, is doing everything, and I would say I can include myself in this, can to continue to practice democracy as much as we possibly can, to not give in. I mean, I would not include necessarily the entrenched Democratic leadership in this group. We have to give them the fact that they are in the minority, and the minority can do only a certain amount, but they haven't even spoken up all that much, with some exceptions. So what can we do? We can continue to resist. We continue to protest. We can continue to sue the hell out of them. And we continue to practice, I think, those in our own communities, what we can to defend democracy. And, you know, the really valiant ways that regular people have been defending their immigrant neighbors, you know, the ways that people, I mean, I don't think that African Americans in this country are going to lie down and let their votes be suppressed. They've been through way too much, you know, to do that. And we saw that, in fact, you know, in previous elections, when many states started to make it much more difficult for people in the cities, people in poor neighborhoods, and people in communities of color to vote. People stood online for hours and hours and hours in the hot sun in order to

0: possibility of a counter-Trump celebration with real celebrities?
1: You know, I don't know whether anybody has organized that. I'm not going to do it. But I imagine that there are going to be, you know, concerts. And it would be great if Bruce Springsteen and, you know, all of the other, you know, the great artists that we have of every kind of, you know, the great music that America has made. We have jazz, we have blues, we have rock and roll. I mean, we have, you know, America is for popular culture, you know, we're still the royalty. So yeah, that would be really great. And it is heartening to see popular culture people using the power that they have in ways that other institutions that also have power, such as big law firms and universities, have not done. So, you know, and all these comedians on television, I mean, that stuff is really powerful because people listen to it. People care about it. People feel it. You know, it's the 1960s and 70s was a time when, because of the way that the music industry was structured in those days, everybody was listening to the same music. And that was a huge part of the, you know, the various protest movements against the war, for civil rights, for feminism. And that, you know, in a more fractured way, but a still a real way, and there are still, you know, great superstars. I would say that probably 95% of them are on the right side, that is against Trump. So you're right, you know, popular culture is a hugely important way to assert our democracy, to speak up where the Trump administration is doing everything it can to suppress people's speech.
0: Well, Judith Levine, I thank you very much for joining us here today. I appreciate it.
1: Thank you. My pleasure. Take care.
0: You too. And again, I've been speaking with Judith Levine, who's a Brooklyn-based journalist, essayist, and the author of 5 books. Her Substack is Today in Fascism. And she has an article at The Guardian, America's 250th birthday celebration is replacing history with toxic myth. And this has been Background Briefing. I'm Ian Masters, and I'd like to thank producers Graham Fitzgibbon and Asha Price. And if you've missed any of today's program and would like to explore our vast archives, you can visit us at backgroundbriefing.org, where we'll include extended interviews searchable by topic and have made it easy for you to sign up for the daily email updates that provide links to resources, articles, and books discussed on the program. 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

Welcome to another edition of the Professional Pork Sitters Union, coming to you from the porch here at KYQ 91.7 on your FM dial. My name's Buzz, got Tim here on the porch with me, and we'll be hanging around here for the next hour, playing tunes and chatting away. So sit back, relax, and enjoy.

0: Necessary, folks. There is room on the porch for everyone here at KYIQ and the Professional Porch Sitters Union. Hello, Tim.
1: Hey, Buzz.
0: Have you got some information for us from Jolly Bonds?
1: Yes, I do. The story is there is no change. Farrah Fawcett is not giving up that kid. There's a new due date for her, and it is July 13th. So it looks like we're just in a waiting pattern now.
0: All right, waiting for Farrah to turn on the faucet.
1: Yes.
0: That's so horrible. Couldn't pass it by. Well, like I said, you are listening to the Professional Porch Sitters Union on KYQ, 91.7 FM on the dial. And we're going to start this show off with some songs about Elvis Presley. I managed to hear Julian Welch a few days ago singing Elvis Presley Blues, and I've always loved that song. And it just captures the essence of who Elvis was, right?
1: Yeah, it does. It's wonderful.
0: All right, let's take a listen.

0: We ended that with Paul Simon and Graceland. Before that was Frank Zappa. Elvis has just left the building. And up first was Gillian Welch with Elvis Presley Blues. And she described how he shook it like a Harlem queen.
1: Sure did. What a great song.
0: Yeah, it is a wonderful song.
1: You were saying that there's a good movie about the early years of Elvis, huh?
0: Yeah, 2022, a movie called Elvis that was really pretty good. It's a pretty good film.
1: All right, I think you can rent it on Prime or maybe get it on Netflix.
0: Have to
1: check. Yeah, great. Thank you for that.
0: Yep.
1: I always like to see those movies about the folks and get a different perspective, you know?
0: Yeah.
1: Well, let's move on with some more music, and this is kind of around the Club 27. This is the other side of celebrity right here.

0: We started that set off with Todd Snyder doing Alcohol and Pills. Then it was Pink Floyd, Comfortably Numb from The Wall. And then we ended up with Jimmy Buffett, My Gummy Just Kicked In.
1: My Gummy Just Kicked In, jeez. Gracious, gracious. I'm laughing thinking that gummies are a relatively new thing on the market, right?
0: Yes.
1: Yeah. Okay, and we'll move from that to Trump. Washington is another just a mess. There's the war failure, there's the pool failure, and there's the tariff failures. But he did get one big win, and particularly the day the Supreme Court pretty much said, yes, sir, you are the king. You can do what you want.
0: Yep.
1: So with that in mind, here's some music.

wife and keep suggesting you're not like all of the rest. Garbage ain't collected, women ain't protected, politicians using, people they're abusing, the mafia's getting bigger, like pollution in the river, and you tell me that this is where it's at.

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Divorce the only answer. Smoking causes cancer. The system's gonna fall soon to an angry young tune. And that's a concrete co-fact. The Pope digs population, freedom from taxation. Teeny bops are uptight, drinking at a stoplight. Miniskirt is flirting, I can't stop so I'm hurting. Spencer sells her hopeless chest. Adultery plays the kitchen, bigot cops than fiction.

Grandpa was a liberal, so was Johnny Cash. Don't you cross this picket line, blue-collar Democrats. Neither went to college, but they'd take you to school. Grandpa, he wore Carhartt before hipsters made it cool.

0: We started that set off with Rodriguez doing This Is Not a Song, It's an Outburst, or the Establishment Blues, followed by Sean Tobin, Grandpa Was a Liberal, and ended that one up with Sam Dad Radio doing Attitude of Gratitude, Delta Truth Blues.
1: Yeah, Rodriguez. What was his name? It was Sixto.
0: Sixto Diaz Rodriguez.
1: Yeah. Yeah. If you don't know about him, he's a really interesting character out of the 1960s in Detroit. And there was a movie made about him called Searching for Sugar Man. And I think it's on YouTube, you said, Tim?
0: Yeah, I think you can find it there. Yeah, it's definitely worth seeing.
1: Yeah, I would recommend it. It's a real great story about someone who made it really, really big in South Africa and was unknown in the United States.
0: Yeah.
1: He was an American. So.
0: He didn't know he was well-known in South Africa either for, I think it was about 20 years. And
1: yeah,
0: his daughter
1: yeah.
0: was searching around on the internet and found out he was had a huge following there.
1: Yeah, yeah. It's, again, great story. Searching for Sugar Man. All right. Well, let's change the...

0: Started that set off with Psychograss doing A Whiter Shade of Pale, and the Wyos doing All Aboard, and ended up with Mungo Jerry in the Summertime. And boy, that is summertime.
1: Yeah. Got me up and dancing, I'll tell you that. That really felt good.
0: Yeah.

which means it's we get some money out of it as well to keep the station going. And that's at 7 p.m. The tickets are $20. I think that there are like maybe 15 seats left or something. It's going to sell out. So if you are interested, it's a good idea to get them real soon. I'm going to go out with one of their songs called Val Sets. It's a song about an Oregon lumbering town that no longer exists. So as we go, and as always, remember to be kind to yourself, your family, your neighbors, your community, and for sure, stay calm, be brave, and wait for the sign.

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0: matters going on in the rest of the world, if it's wars or kidnappings or crimes. 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
0: We know what you know about these people. 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

Well, lucky you. You found it here on the official tapes, Grateful Dead radio program. And you also found some early Dead, 66 Dead. That is Big Boss Man, Pigpen, and the boys at the Fillmore Auditorium. And that could very well be the first time that the Grateful Dead ever performed Big Boss Man. Kind of a question mark, though, because those early set lists and early recordings, fast forward, it's hard to track down. And really, was the show recorded and how accurate are those set lists? But the other reason why it has a question mark by Big Boss Man is the Warlocks. Before the Grateful Dead were known as the Grateful Dead, they were known as the Warlocks. If you were to go any earlier than that July 3rd, 1966 show, you would be stumbling into the Warlocks era. And the Warlocks were known to perform Big Boss Man. A year into their performing career, Jerry, Bobby, Phil, Billy, and Pigpen performed live nearly a year before their first record came out. And then 7 months after changing their name from the Warlocks to the Grateful Dead, they were just a scuffling unsigned band searching for an identity when it played Bill Graham's Independence Ball on July 3rd of 1966. And that show, making its vinyl debut exactly 60 years later. This is the official tapes. This is where we highlight the official releases from the Grateful Dead's vault. The Grateful Dead came out with their first studio album in 1967. But shortly after that, they started toying around the idea of releasing archival recordings of performance that the band had performed. And that trend continues on all the way up until even to now. But going back to 2015, to celebrate the band's 50th anniversary, they released an 80-CD box set. And one of the earliest live recordings by the Grateful Dead, July 3rd, 1966, at the Fillmore Auditorium, it found its way on that 50th anniversary 80-CD box set in 2015, 30 Trips Around the Sun. And it just shows that there was a band with a bright, long, exciting future ahead. Now, parts of that July 3rd, 1966 show, we'll get into more details about the specific show, interesting parts about the set list, and what this re-release looks like. But they had, the Grateful Dead had released parts of that show or tracks of that show on earlier recordings, like going back to 2005, the band released Rare Cuts and Oddities, 1966. As the name suggests, it was recordings from 1966. The tracks were rare and they were odd, like this one. It's called Don't Mess Up a Good Thing, and this very well could be the only known performance of Don't Mess Up a Good Thing. This is from July 3rd, 1966. You found the long, strange trip of the official tapes.

0: The official tapes.
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0: Official releases from the Grateful Dead's vault.
1: The Grateful Dead.
0: 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Enjoy the ride.

0: That is The Grateful Dead from July 3rd, 1966, Fillmore Auditorium. And that performance is going to be released 60 years after it was originally performed. It's going to be released on CD and vinyl. But Cold Rain and Snow released on the 30 Trips Around the Sun box set. That is where you can find that performance of Cold Rain and Snow taking place on July 3rd, 66, Fillmore Auditorium, San Francisco, California. Cold Rain and Snow, one of the staples that would survive. That performance possessing a raw urgency that wouldn't settle into its more familiar laid-back arrangement for several years. I guess you can call that the peppier arrangement of Cold Rain and Snow. One of the longest-tenured songs in the repertoire, the Grateful Dead performed that song from 1965 to 1995, except for the years 1968 and 1975. Before that, we jumped up a couple of days to July 16th, 1966 at Fillmore Auditorium, San Francisco, California. We heard It's All Over Now, Baby Blue, a little tip of the hat to Bobby Dylan. And you can find that particular performance on a couple of official releases. The other one, Birth of the Dead, which goes to, as the name suggests, it's early dead. And in that track, It's All Over Now, Baby Blue, found its way on the Selections from the Golden Road 1965-1973 box set. And inside that box set, you can find the release of Birth of the Dead. And you can also find Birth of the Dead as a standalone as well for the hardcores, for the big fans of the early dead. Another must-have for early dead fans is a release called Rare Cuts and Oddities, 1966. And from that, we heard Don't Mess Up a Good Thing, which could very well be the only performance of Don't Mess Up a Good Thing, which took place July 3rd, 1966 at Fillmore Auditorium. Once again, that show will be released 60 years after its original performance on vinyl and CD, but it was released in 2015, part of that 80 CD box set, 30 Trips Around the Sun. We also kicked off the program with another 7366 show, Big Boss Man from 30 Trips Around the Sun box set. Hey, I'm Corey. This is the official tapes. If you haven't caught on yet, we play Grateful Dead recordings. Grateful Dead recordings that have been officially released. Getting ready for that 7366 show. Going to be available as a 2 CD and 3 LP set. But going back to 30 Trips Around the Sun, we're going to get into a little bit of that next.
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2: Me alegro de que haya vuelto a nuestro programa Tonos Clásicos desde los estudios de KBBF en Santa Rosa, California. Toda la música tiene alguna conexión con España o Latinoamérica. 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

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This week, we are up to the third book of Isaac Albéniz's massive work for piano, Iberia, which is a musical description of various regions of Spain, mostly in Andalusia. Book 3 has three sections. The first, El Albaicín, is about the gypsy quarter of Granada, on a hill facing the Alhambra. It was particularly admired by Debussy. The brooding ending is followed by an equally melancholy section called El Polo, which is an Andalusian dance song. The section Lavapiés is the only non-Andalusian piece in the work. Its title is a popular quarter of Madrid, evoked by the Latin American rhythms fashionable in its dance halls. So let's listen to Iberia, Book 3. The pianist is Alicia de la Rocha.

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And we heard it here on Classical Tones, the program of classical music with a Latin connection, from the studios of KBBF in Santa Rosa, California. 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Schiering es acompañado al piano del mismo Arthur Rubinstein y en el cello por Pierre Fournier. The accomplished Polish violinist Henryk Schiering had to drop his concert career during World War II to serve the Polish government in exile. In 1941, he attended a mission to Mexico to seek a home for 4,000 Polish refugees. He was so deeply moved by the warm reception he received that he decided to become a Mexican citizen. He took up his performing career again in 1954 on the encouragement of pianist Arthur Rubinstein and received many prestigious awards over the years. In 1960, he was appointed the Mexican Cultural Ambassador and later Honorary Director of the Conservatory of Music in Mexico City. Here's a recording of the Trio in C Major, Opus 87 of Johannes Brahms. Schiering is accompanied on the piano by none other than Arthur Rubinstein and on the cello by Pierre Fournier.

0: Eso fue el trío en do mayor de Johannes Brahms, interpretado por Arthur Rubinstein al piano, Henrik Schiering en el violín y Pierre Fournier en el cello. That was the trio in C major by Johannes Brahms, performed by Arthur Rubinstein at the piano, Henrik Schiering on violin, and Pierre Fournier on cello.
1: Quisiera darles las gracias por sintonizar con Tonos Clásicos, el programa de música clásica desde los estudios.

There's a morning Saturday show from 9 to 11 a.m. that covers blues, jazz, and rock. 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
1: Julian Taylor's Jukebox is plugged in, turned on, and rare to go.

Hey, hey, Tutu. You're listening to The Jukebox. I'm your host, Julian Taylor. To start things off, that was Garrett T. Willie with Devil Doll from his record, Bill's Cafe. Pretty cool stuff, right? He's from Alert Bay, British Columbia. And this entire episode that we've got happening for you this week will be focused on Afro and Indigenous artists in celebration, of course, of National Indigenous Day, the solstice, and Black Music Month. So, without further ado, we've got some incredible stuff coming up for you. We got Toby on deck with Someone I Knew. It's live at Dream House Studios. This is up for a Polaris Prize. It was just announced that he is on the long list. We're going to play a couple of other artists who are on that long list as well. We also have Jay Wood coming up with Big Tings featuring Toon Yards, which was released in September of 2025. Jay Wood is from Montreal, Quebec. We are also going to get to a record that was just nominated for a Western Canadian Music Award. It's a tune by Kikwez, and it's called Syllabic Scat. It's up for a spiritual award at the Western Canadian Music Awards, so congratulations to them. And now it is time for a song that is also, well, a record rather, that's also on the Polaris Prize list, long list, is called Freedom Become, and it's by Montrealer Dominique Fezamet.

0: The Jukebox is broadcast on stolen and unsurrendered land in the traditional territory of many First Nations across Turtle Island. We must realize the significance of recognizing and paying respect to the first people who resided in the territory that we are currently sitting on.
1: This is Julian Taylor's Jukebox.
2: Competition ignites itself. Like that time the glint of the midnight sun turned the razor blade blind. Just for a moment, and I accidentally sliced you. Way too deep. Who can handle the biggest wound? Who does not yield to pain or blood? Poker face, birth face, rape face, pain is not forever. But it is the doorway into the next realm. So we practice pain when there is no one around. We create it and rehearse it, hoping to prove our strength. Hoping to distract from the fear. Hoping to survive. Survival is competition, and it also ignites itself, like the time you had to go to get the box of salt just to rub it in all our wounds, screaming, crying, laughing. None of us were strong enough. None of us could hang on to the straight face, to the toughness. We are children needing nurture, not razor blades.
0: Released in 2026 this spring, it is Tanya Tagak. She's won the Polaris Prize before, and she's up for another. She's on the long list for her latest album, and this song was called Razor Blades that you just heard here on The Jukebox. Our featured artist is from the East Coast. Well, actually, he originated from Manitoba, but moved out to Nova Scotia. We've hung out a couple times. He's a great dude, and you're going to hear from him right now. It's Joe H. Henry.
3: Quicksand was born of an idea on the last day, the last hour, and last chance at a Funk Island and Brilliant Labs songwriting camp in St. Andrews, New Brunswick. Chris Kirby, Claire Blanchard, and myself set to the task of a title pulled from a hat, and we quickly realized it is a bit of a metaphor for a toxic relationship, which has since grown in my mind to also portray a person who might be plagued by the grips of active addiction. And my only hope is that it'll always find those who need it at the time that they do need it.

Marquee, Juno Award winners, and they are up now for a Western Canada Music Award. So congratulations to them. They are joined by Northern Cree on that song called Put Your Feathers On. And before that, an acoustic version of Hear My Train A-Comin' by the legendary Jimi Hendrix. Wicked stuff, right? Now it's time for William Prince. William Prince opened up the FIFA celebrations in Toronto recently with an incredible performance and presentation welcoming all people here to Turtle Island. Here is Further From the Country from the album of the same name. It was nominated for Juno this year, and he was on the Juno telecast, which is exciting stuff for William and for everyone who loves his music. Here he is on the jukebox.

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Yippee-ki-yay, that is Kyle McKerney from Airdrie, Alberta, Canada, with Rear View. It just came out this spring and it is on the charts, the country music charts, as well as the IMC, the Indigenous Music Charts. Kyle McKerney is a great artist and was just recently in Toronto promoting his new record. My name is Julian Taylor and you are listening to The Jukebox. I'm going to play something from way back in the day. I love this track from 1971. It's Roy Ayers and Pretty Brown Skin. Obviously, you know why I'm playing that. Well, it sounds great, and the message is amazing as well. Raised between two worlds, I know what that's like. Micah Edwards, half black, half white, and from California, relocated to Houston, and now is really weaving his identity into his music. He's going to be on the show with a song called Low, L-O-W. Chad is on the show as well, featuring Shante Khan, and the song is called Happiness. Once again, we find Shad on the long list for the Polaris Prize. I have no idea how many times he's been on it, maybe five or six. Congratulations to Shad. He's an incredible MC. And when you think about Canadian MCs, the best of the best of the best, he's got to be on the list. And now it's time for a song called Ain't I Good For You? It's a song from Nottingham, England, and it's by Yasmin Lacey. A very bold, cheeky little single that I hope you dig. Here it is on the Jukebox.

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From Julian Taylor's Jukebox.

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2: Do you know where Bolivia is? 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I'm Bert Cohen, and with your help, we are keeping democracy alive.
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2: With so much of the world's focus on Iran and the Strait of Hormuz, we miss a lot of other important international stories. You may not have noticed, for example, that the streets of Bolivia have erupted in violence. In fact, Bolivia is currently in the grip of one of its most severe crises in decades. The country is facing a perfect storm of political chaos, economic collapse, and intense social unrest, with daily life disrupted by widespread road blockages, shortages of basic goods, and violent clashes between rival factions. Understanding what's happening in Bolivia right now is highly important, as the situation could have far-reaching consequences for the country's future stability and for the region of South America as a whole. Ordinary Bolivians are suffering. Long lines for fuel stretch for hours or days. Food prices have soared, and some families have been forced to reduce meals to once a day. It's not accurate to say that Bolivia is in full-scale civil war, but the country is unmistakably on the brink of something very serious. There have been armed confrontations, kidnappings, the use of explosives at blockades. This matters greatly because Bolivia's crisis could spill over into neighboring countries, especially as it is a key supplier of gas and a transit route in South America. Bolivia, again, is not yet in a civil war, but the elements are all there: armed groups, political fragmentation, economic collapse, and social desperation. Understanding Bolivia's crisis is essential, not just for those interested in Latin America, but for anyone concerned with how fragile states can unravel when political, economic, and social pressures collide. How did Bolivia go from socialist government of the country's first

0: Indigenous President Evo Morales to this violent insecurity? And why should we, as North Americans, care? That's the topic of today's Keeping Democracy Alive with our guest, Andre Arauz, a senior research fellow at the Economic Policy and Research Center in Washington, D.C. He's a former chief operating officer at the Central Bank of Ecuador and a former minister of knowledge and human talent of Ecuador. His article is titled, Bolivia's Streets Have Erupted, Here's Why, and the article appeared in The Nation magazine. Andres, so thank you so much for being with us on Keeping Democracy Alive.
1: Thank you. Thank you, Bert, for having me. I'm happy to be here.
0: Bolivia is a country rich in resources, including natural gas and lithium, a rare earth substance which is essential for so much of what goes into our computers. It was quite a revolution, I believe, when the indigenous leader and head of the Movement for Socialism, Evo Morales, came to power as president. He was in there from 2006 until 2019. Before we delve too deeply into the nature of the current eruption, please tell our listeners about who Evo Morales was and is, and how we got there from there to here.
1: Great. Well, so Evo Morales is, many people call him the Nelson Mandela of the Andes, because he's a historic leader of the Cocaleros movement, or a peasant movement that grew coca leaves, and that dictatorships in Bolivia. And then he led the resistance to the neoliberal era in the 90s and the early 2000s, until he eventually rose to power by leading a big coalition of left, center-left, indigenous, peasant, miners, unions, and in general, the working classes, to lead a long time in government since 2006 through 2019, where he basically led a peaceful revolution that implemented a new constitution called the Plurinational Constitution that basically changed the power relations within the country. It basically set in stone that Bolivia was to be a pacifist nation, that it was going to prioritize integration with its Latin American neighbors, that it will be an anti-imperialist nation, and that its economic policy would always favor the working classes. It established a mixed economic regime that did allow for private property and capitalism, but only as one part of the whole economic system, whereby you also had a large state-owned enterprise sector, an important and powerful public administration, and also something that's seldom talked about, which is called the plural economy, which is basically community economy associations, cooperatives, mutual associations, and so forth, that allowed for a diversification of property in the economic regime. This was, of course, fairly heterodox for the context, and has always been criticized by both the domestic elite that continue to have a lot of power. There was no massive expropriation or anything like that during the domestic elite. And also by basically imperialist forces and bureaucracy of the neoliberal institutions such as the World Bank and the IMF.
0: The World Bank and the IMF. They seem to always have their thumbs in everything. Has there always been a divide between the wealthy elite and the rest of Bolivia? And has there also been a history of a small percentage of the population having most of the power and money? Was that the case before Evo Morales came in?
1: Yeah. Unfortunately, that's been the case ever since the colonial era in the case of Bolivia, and you know, some timid reforms in the mid 20th century with sort of central left military governments that they had, but basically it's very similar to most Latin American nations, where you have a very concentrated light skinned land holding elite that now has diversified into financial and commercial interests that have basically used the country's natural resources for private gain. And a key point in this context is that they keep most of their

0: wealth offshore, right? They're not capitalists that are permanently investing in their own economy or increasing the country's productive capacity, but they actually stash their wealth abroad. For example, soy exporters, Bolivia is one of the main soy exporters in the world, even given its size. But unfortunately, the elites that control the export of soy keep their holdings, their dollar holdings, outside of the country. And that's one of the reasons why now there is the scarcity of foreign exchange in Bolivia.
1: Well, I wonder, it's a good thing Morales wasn't president during, well, I guess he was for a short term during Trump's term. But please tell us about President Morales' relations with the United States when he was in power.
0: Well, the relationship has been confrontational even before Morales was in power, because he constantly denounced U.S. intervention in Bolivian domestic affairs when he was in the opposition.
1: Uh-huh.
0: Of course, when he arrived to power, he tried to keep a reasonable relationship with the United States. So it actually did happen while mostly Democratic administrations were in power. However, he did have a strong position against U.S. Interference in domestic affairs. He kicked out the USAID, the DEA, from Bolivian territory. And of course, he allied himself with the leftist countries in Latin America. Bolivia was never a threat, of course, to the national security of the United States.
1: No.
0: But it did get confrontational at the level of rhetoric. At the moment of the coup against him in 2019, there was a famous quote by Elon Musk, who by then was very close to the U.S. administration, saying that the U.S. Will coup whoever it wants. That's what Musk had said. And of course, it was relevant at the time because Bolivia has the largest reserves of lithium in the world. And, of course, lithium was a key component for electric batteries, which was one of the big ventures that Elon Musk had with Tesla.
1: And so Morales had some of the wealth spread around, or wasn't just going to the top?
0: Of course, that was a huge difference between basically all of the previous governments in Bolivia's history and Morales's government, which was that first he nationalized the hydrocarbon sector. So what Bolivian calls hydrocarbons are basically oil and gas. They back to state hands, and that gave Bolivia a huge ability to distribute wealth with social policy, with increase in salary, increase in wages, and in public investment. Bolivia had the public investment in all of Latin America with relation to GDP. There was a huge investment in education and in direct to the poorest members of Bolivian society. That's why Morales was always extremely popular. He won re-election a couple of times, and always, you know, with overwhelming popular support. Even a good part of the middle class was very happy with the Morales government, because money that hadn't flown, been distributed within the domestic economy in the past was finally reinvested, and you could see that in terms of Bolivian infrastructure being deployed.
1: And what percentage of the population of Bolivia is indigenous? And have they traditionally had a role in government?
0: So given the scale of racism and still colonial mindset, official figures point to around 40% of Bolivia self-identify as indigenous. From a more casual perspective, you could easily say that it's over 75% if you talk to people who perhaps could be classified as indigenous but don't self-identify as that because of colonial mindset.
1: Uh-huh.
0: So it's an overwhelmingly indigenous country, and which is why I mentioned that Evo Morales in the history books will probably remain as the Nelson Mandela of the Andes, because it was the first time that, you know, over 200 years of history, Bolivia finally had an indigenous president when most of the population was indigenous.
1: And he left power in 2019. Why? What made him leave power? Did he get outvoted, or what happened?
0: So this is one of the controversial points. In 2017, if I'm not mistaken, there was a referendum in Bolivia whether to change the constitution to allow for re-election and indefinite re-election. So basically that a president can be a candidate as many times as, he wanted. And the people narrowly voted against re-election. However, the Constitutional Court did pass an amendment to the Constitution allowing for re-election, and Evo Morales ran again in 2019. This candidacy was controversial, but at the voting booth, Evo Morales did get just enough to get re-elected. However, the result of the election was not recognized by the opposition, and famously, the OAS, by manipulating statistics and by basically coming up with a fake fraud, said that there had been fraud in the Bolivian elections, which led to an uprising, and then the armed forces basically coming out and saying that they recommended that Evo Morales resign, which is clearly understood as a coup. And then the Mexican Air Force, you know, and President AMLO, López Obrador from Mexico, flew in a Mexican military plane to Cochabamba, one of the Bolivian cities, where close to where Evo Morales was, and basically flew him to Mexico to avoid further confrontation among. So that was a story. It's really a shocker. But, you know, at CIPR, where I work and where I'm a senior research fellow, we did, abundant statistical studies and audit of the OAS's role in Bolivia in 2019. And our conclusion is that there was no fraud whatsoever, that the reason why the results surprised many people that in 2019 was because the latter tally sheets arrived from the more remote rural regions in Bolivia, where, of course, Evo Morales had even more support. And that final arrival of tally sheets did push him up the 40% threshold that was necessary to win re-election outright.
1: If you just tuned in, Bert Cohen here. The show is Keeping Democracy Alive. We're speaking with Andres Arauz, I hope I pronounced that right, who's in Panama. And he's talking about what is going on in Bolivia. Why have the streets of Bolivia erupted? And he wrote the article in The Nation magazine. So moving on from there, well, where is Evo Morales today? He's still alive, yes?
0: Yes, Evo Morales is around. He is in his local parish in Cochabamba in the Chapare region. Basically where he grew up and where he has his strongest political base in the Cocaleros region of Cochabamba. He's there, but in the last election, he decided to boycott that election because they didn't allow him to run as a candidate, not even a candidate. And he's basically opposing the past recently elected government, because Paz betrayed, according to Evo Morales, his campaign promises to basically not go to the IMF and not to privatize the economy and so on. And here is Paz doing just exactly what he promised not to do. So Evo Morales is being blamed as supposedly leading the protests. And of course, that's a convenient narrative for right-wing government bosses. However, it's true that what's true is that the social movement in Bolivia is autonomously strong enough and actually on this occasion does not depend on Evo Morales' leadership.
1: Ah, interesting. Well, you've mentioned the name Paz. The full name of the current president is Rodrigo Paz Pereira, but you use the middle name in Latin America. Tell us about his economic policies, please.
0: Well, so Paz Pereira are his two surnames. We tend to use two surnames, fathers okay. and mothers, but in this case, because his father was also Rodrigo Paz, the second last name, and he also was the president of Bolivia a few decades ago.
1: Oh, wow.
0: As you can see, he take turns in leading the country.
1: Yeah.
0: So that's why second last name is also used frequently in this case. But basically, Paz Pereira, he formed a right-wing coalition. But in the campaign last year, he, at the last minute, dropped a right-wing vice president and made an agreement with a populist TikToker, a former police officer called Edmond Lara, who will basically campaigned exclusively on social networks as a former police officer, saying, oh, I'm going to get the corrupt. I'm going to go after the rich people who don't pay their taxes. I'm going to get the people who have been corrupt with Bolivian's resources. And so he had a huge following in the social networks and in the urban areas. And basically, I think it's safe to say that Edmond Lara, the vice presidential candidate, pushed a path to winning the ballotage, the second round of the elections in Bolivia last year. Now, he's an economic populist. He said that, Edmond Lara said that Bolivia should not privatize its state-owned enterprises, that it should not raise the price of fuel, that it should increase wages, and that it should continue public investment, and that Bolivia should not go through the route of austerity. And of course, Lara also rejected any agreements with the IMF when he was campaigning. And Paz Pereira agreed with that. He also promised that he would not go to the IMF, that the IMF had been a force for pain and suffering of Bolivian people in the 90s, and that it would not be good to go to the IMF. However, and here's what's happening right now, Paz Pereira, as soon as he won, he established a committee, a working group that went to Washington, D.C. and started meeting with the IMF. To arrange for an IMF program full of austerity, privatizations, deregulation of the economy. And, of course, people started protesting. Paz Pereira increased the price of fuel. That led to even more protests. Then he imported sort of very damaged fuel from abroad that basically broke down a lot of people's cars. And so it created a lot of frustration in the middle classes that own vehicles. And now he has to deal with these mass protests because he doesn't want to turn back on his sort of neoliberal turn of the economy.
1: Yeah, people sometimes don't understand the term neoliberal. It's nothing to do with liberalism at all. It's really imperialism, just by another name. you write that the country now imports fuel for nearly $3 billion annually, compared with just $1 billion in natural gas exports, a dramatic reversal for a country that for decades was characterized by hydrocarbon surpluses. How could that be? How is that? Why is that?
0: Well, this is one of the things that happened as a consequence of the coup in 2019. The coup in 2019 led to Janine Añez, who became basically a two-year-long dictator in Bolivia. And her policies were to basically stop public investment in the hydrocarbon sector. So in Bolivia, it's a state-owned enterprise that exports gas. And, if you decide to stop capital expenditures and investing in your own company, then over the course of the years, it's going to produce less. It's going to export less. And this is exactly what happened. Also, we've had a shock in the region, which is that Argentina, which was one of the main importers of gas from Bolivia, developed its own gas fields with the Vaca Muerta project led by Chevron. So Argentina stopped buying oil from Bolivia, and that also had a shock in terms of the price of Bolivian gas. This basically led to a downfall of Bolivia's main export product. And at the same time, you know, a rising middle class inherited from the Evo Morales era continued to grow, continued to have strong wages and a little bit of disposable income. And they were able to buy new cars and more cars, and more cars means more in fuels. But if you don't produce any fuel, then you have to import that fuel. And so now we have the situation where, because of Bolivia's growth, but the more recent mistakes on behalf of the Áñez dictatorship at not having invested in producing fuel, now you have this contradiction where a hydrocarbon exporting country has to import its fuel and now has a large deficit in that area.
1: We talked a little bit about the IMF, the International Monetary Fund. What's their role in all this? Tell us a bit about what that is and their relations with developing nations in general. What interests does the IMF serve? Who benefits and who must absorb the costs of their dictated adjustments?
0: So the IMF, the International Monetary Fund, is basically a bank. It's a financial institution that lends to countries. And the country that has the most voting power within the IMF is the United States. In fact, it has veto power. So if the United States disagrees with any decision, the IMF cannot make that decision.
1: Wow.
0: So the IMF is a very powerful entity, because when countries need liquidity, need money, and nobody else is willing to lend them, they usually go to the IMF. IMF, in order to provide that loan, they ask for what's called conditionality. So they say, okay, if you want that loan, then you have to behave well in the international markets, which means pay your foreign debt to the foreign banks. It means that you have to cut back on social spending. It means you have to deregulate the economy. You have to privatize your state-owned assets. You have to fire people in the public sector. And you have to give more power to the bankers and have the central bank forbidden from lending money to its own government. And so it creates a shift in power relations. In the case of Bolivia, that directly contradicts Bolivia's constitution, but the IMF doesn't care. They say you got to find a workaround, and they usually do by, you know, interpreting laws and so on. So in this case, this is exactly what's happening. The IMF, in order to give the government of Pastoreira the loan that they're requesting, is saying you have to do all the things that I mentioned above, including increasing the price of fuel, which, you know, for one of the poorest economies in the region is going to be a big shock in terms of their cost of living. So we've seen how affordability is a key electoral issue and a key issue for daily lives of people. And that's exactly what the IMF is going for. They want to get rid of affordability of the Bolivian economy. And they're demanding that the government implement those policies before the loan is disbursed. So this is why we have all these protests, because the government has been applying the austerity package with the IMF safely saying, oh, we're not involved yet, right? So it's saying it's the government itself that's applying the package. But of course, those of us who do study the International Monetary Fund and its policies know that it's one of the IMF's so-called prior actions, which is what I referred to in the article in the Nation.
1: So the IMF applied shock therapy, if you will, before Morales came in. That's correct, right? In the 1980s and 90s?
0: Yeah. Bolivia suffered quite heavily in that era because, you know, it's not the first time that they say, oh, Bolivia's in crisis, let's basically implement an austerity package in the Bolivian economy. In the 80s and the 90s, many families that were working were pushed into the informal sector. There was huge migration. There was, the economy became poorer and poorer when the IMF intervened in the 80s and the 90s. Bolivia was called the best student of the IMF in the 80s and 90s, but growth, economic growth, was zero at the time, or even negative. So people don't like to remember that era of IMF involvement in the Bolivian economy, and now they're it again.
1: Yeah. Tell us, Bolivia has a constitution and has a right-wing president now. Please tell us about President Paz's so-called supreme decree.
0: So this is a made-up term that the new Bolivian government came up with. The Bolivian constitution does not allow for supreme decrees. It sounds very ostentatious and intentionally so. They call this Supreme Decree 5503, basically a national economic emergency executive order, which would eliminate fuel subsidies, increase the price of fuel, and basically deregulate the Bolivian economy, privatize everything, allow for larger concentration of land ownership and many other things that would weaken the situation of Bolivian working families.
1: Right.
0: However, most of the things that were included in that so-called Supreme Decree were absolutely unconstitutional, because Bolivia's constitution is actually fairly progressive and it's fairly detailed in its economic management prescriptions. So it is not that easy to implement such an austerity and anti-affordability package in Bolivia. And that's why they called it Supreme Decree, basically to create a narrative that because of the emergency, it would be over Bolivian constitution. Now, this was so overtly illegal that even the right-wing government of Rodrigo Paz Pereira had to roll back most of the executive decree, the executive order, and regretted having issued it a few weeks later. He did send legislation to Congress for it to be passed there, and it's likely that it will. So the issues are still on the table, and that's why people are protesting.
1: President Paz Pereira, when he was elected, what did the voters think they were getting?
0: Well, they thought they were getting a centrist leader who, you know, had a vice president, an economic populist that would basically put a check on him if he wanted to go too much right. And that's exactly what's going on. You know, he betrayed his voters and he's going to the right. And the vice president immediately said, "I'm not with you. I'm with the people." And now he's saying that of resignation and a potential change in government because of that. So I think that's what Bolivians voted for. The people aren't stupid, even though they were dissatisfied with everything that had happened in the Luis Arce government between 2020 and 2025. They didn't want to reinstall an oligarchic or neoliberal regime. By neoliberal, I mean basically a right-wing, deregulated of the economy, and people didn't want that, and so they opted for a more centrist option. But as soon as Paz Pereira arrived to power, he allied himself with both imperialist interests and also the domestic, the wealthy elite who keep their money abroad.
1: What a great pattern that is following. If you just tuned in, Bert Cohen here. The show is Keeping Democracy Alive. We're talking about democracy and decency in Bolivia. Our guest today is Andre Arauz. He's in Panama, and he's written an article in The Nation magazine called Bolivia's Streets Have Erupted. Here's why. And we're talking about why. What has been the government's reaction to protests?
0: Well, it's been a mixed reaction. One on the one hand, basically calling for a firm hand against protesters, calling them narco terrorists, saying that it's a a political coup, and that they will defend Bolivia's political stability and so forth, and basically attacking them through lawfare, pushing the prosecutor general to go after the protest leaders and jailing them and so on. So on the one hand, doing that, and on the other hand, saying that they're open for dialogue, that they'd like to have a conversation with everyone in the country, that to make them understand that they have to go through these austerity and anti-affordability agenda, that it's necessary for the welfare of the Bolivian economy and so forth. But what the people on the street are saying is that even though they might understand that there are some macroeconomic adjustments that have to be made, they're saying, why aren't you asking the elites to bring back their wealth from abroad? Why aren't you coming up with special wealth taxes for the elites that have all these resources and money abroad? Why aren't you, you know, spreading the pain among also the very wealthy and not just the working class people? So I think that that's the discussion, and this is what we're waiting to see how it plays out.
1: So make the wealthy share in the austerity requirements. What a concept. You say the crisis is not only economic, but it's institutional. Please say more about that.
0: Yes, well, you know, I was saying that on the one hand, they're going after the protest leaders, they're calling them narco-terrorists, and they're saying that it's a coup led by Morales and so forth, when Morales is, you know, back in his hometown, basically avoiding trying to get attacked by police and military forces. And how this is becoming an institutional crisis is because they're basically using the institution of the state to go after the political opposition with the excuse of them leading the protest. And that, of course, creates a democratic crisis, because the president, instead of saying, look, I cannot fulfill my campaign promises and therefore I'm going to quit or resign or something else, and he's saying, okay, I know I'm not going with my campaign promises, but I'm now going to go after the opposition. So it creates a crisis of legitimacy, because they're basically saying that people are crazy for protesting when the price of fuel has, you know, multiplied times three over the last few weeks. And wow. And people are not crazy. They're not protesting because they are irrational. They're protesting because it's hitting their wallet, their family's budget severely. And you know, if you don't pay attention to these issues, which are very legitimate social issues, and trying to blame them as basically undemocratic actors, that in itself creates a crisis of democracy and of legitimacy in the country.
1: So they're fanning the flames of the eruption, I must say, it sounds like. What is the role of indigenous organizations in terms of the mobilizations?
0: There are plenty of indigenous organizations that are part of the mobilizations. They are the ones that are actually on the front lines, making the roadblocks and basically putting their bodies against the police repression. Indigenous movement in Bolivia is very large, but at the same time, it's very decentralized. So communities, individual communities, have to come together to decide whether they join the protests or not, and they overwhelmingly have. So they are part of the mobilization and are now as part of a broader social coalition with the unions, of, you know, the COB, the Confederación de Obreras Bolivianos, the Workers Union of Bolivia. It's also a fairly decentralized organization that has many affiliates, but they have also come together. So with these two large groupings of peasants, indigenous, and workers, you have a very large coalition to, for the moment, oppose the Bolivian right-wing government. But it is yet to be seen whether that same coalition can build an alternative in the case of, for example, snap elections.
1: Uh-huh. So that's the ball is in their court to call an election or not. That's a lot to ask for, a heck of a lot to ask for. You mentioned lawfare. What is the phenomenon known as lawfare in Bolivia? I'm unfamiliar with that.
0: So lawfare is a play on words, basically combining law and warfare. Uh-huh. And it's basically using the attorney general's office and the courts, not as a way to seek justice, but as a way to weaponize law against the political opposition. So basically coming up with fake accusations or played up accusations, or taking minor issues and making them into big penalties and sanctions that would take the opposition outside of the electoral game. That's what we know now as lawfare in most of the region in Latin America, and they basically have implemented this policy against former left-wing presidents and leaders in Latin America. So that's what they're doing in Bolivia as well, against Evo Morales, against Luis Arce, but also in the context of this year's local elections in Bolivia, where they basically disqualified a candidate from running in the second round of the governorship of La Paz, which is the capital region.
1: Right.
0: And basically decided unilaterally that the right-wing force would win the second round by disqualifying the other candidate, not by the ballot.
1: And you talk about narco-terrorism. Trump has used the phrase narco-terrorism to kill hundreds of people on small boats. How does the term narco-terrorism play in Bolivia? Are people buying it?
0: Yeah, so it's a term that we saw being basically played up and created over the last few years, basically to justify the use of force and the violation of due process. So the use of the term narco-terrorism, what it does is it collapses social protest, coca politics, organized crime, terrorism into one category, right? It's used to label the opposition, you know?
1: Right.
0: They used to call narco-communists in the 90s,
1: uh-huh.
0: Now the new narco-terrorists. And it's basically to conflate all these sort of negatively loaded terms into one combined term to go after either the left or, and in general, the opposition. The Trump administration has used that to justify violations of due process and extrajudicial killings in the Caribbean and in the Pacific. But they're also using that to justify extraterritorial attacks in violation of country sovereignties and bombings against people that they deem as a threat. And in this case, in Bolivia, they are deeming the opposition as a national security threat of the United States. So
1: right.
0: They have Secretary of War, as they now call it, coming out to say that they support President Paz Pereira and they oppose the narco-terrorists that are blocking the streets, as if it were some sort of weird narco-conspiracy when it's really just people protesting over the price of fuel and so on.
1: Right. Sounds so much like North America, I must say. You mentioned something called the Shield of the Americas. What is that?
0: So the Shield of the Americas is a new branding mechanism that the Trump administration created a few weeks ago.
1: Oh, great.
0: To group all of their right-wing allies in Latin America.
1: Ah.
0: So it was announced in Miami, of all places, in South Florida, where the right-wing Latin American elites always seek refuge and they keep their money offshore there. And so they created this Shield of the Americas to supposedly represent a military and security alliance of right-wing countries of the region. So now they're saying the shield of the Americas is going to come to the rescue of the weakened government of Rodrigo Paz Pereira.
1: Wow. Yeah. And Trump organized that, huh? I am not surprised. Somebody around
0: him. Yeah, actually, Marco Rubio, the current Secretary of State, who is
1: Marco
0: himself
1: Rubio.
0: A very anti-leftist sort of character. Yeah.
1: If you just tuned in, you're listening to Keeping Democracy Live. My name is Bert Cohen. Our guest today, calling from Panama, is Andres Arroz. And he's written an article in The Nation magazine, which we're discussing, called Bolivia's Streets Have Erupted. Here's Why. And hopefully, dear listener, you're beginning to understand what's going on there and why it's of concern to us. You say when governments combine austerity with institutional exclusion, an economic crisis quickly becomes a crisis of democracy. Please explain.
0: As I mentioned before, people are not crazy to protest, so they're having a hard time. You know, it's an impact on their wallets and on their family budgets.
1: Uh-huh.
0: And instead of finding a solution to the social situation, it's basically calling them narco-terrorists. And that of course enrages people because they say, "Hey, you're my president. You're supposed to be helping me out. If you're not going to be helping, then I want you out." And that's how it becomes a crisis of democracy.
1: Uh-huh. You say it's expected that President Paz will soon decree the suspension of constitutional rights. Can he do that? And is there precedent?
0: So in the context of the Áñez dictatorship after the coup against Evo Morales in 2019, implemented these state of exception and decreed emergency that suspended constitutional rights. And at the same time, we had many massacres where the military killed, you know, the dozens of people in Bolivia. When that happened, the indigenous worker-led movement in Bolivia passed a law limiting the presidential power to issue emergency decrees that suspend constitutional rights. However, Paz's new majority in Congress just passed a law that repeals the law that was passed in 2019, and now basically it removes all the checks and oversight and the limits that the president used to have for implementing emergency decrees. Paz has announced that he will implement the state of exception, which basically allows for the military to enter anyone's home.
1: Oh, great.
0: Intercept communications, you know, disband any protest, and of course, exert violence over people. So he has for now used that as a threat, but the path is now clear for him to use that at the legal level.
1: So he's empowering the military to go after not a foreign enemy, but the people themselves. Is that correct?
0: Yeah. Of course, there's a lot of support for the armed forces and the police. Bolivian military has a tradition of coming from humble roots. So many of the people that are in the military, the soldiers, are, you know, the friends, the cousins, and the sisters and the brothers of the people that are on the street protesting. So they have also said that, you know, some people within the military have said that they do not want to go through repression. Yeah.
1: I imagine going after their brothers and sisters, that's not an attractive prospect at all. You say that the IMF has this austerity program and that their orthodoxy is not the only available path. What are other paths that perhaps people are talking about?
0: So what people on the street are saying with great intuition is that, the rich have to pay their fair share of taxes. That's been a lot of tax evasion. That the rich soy exporters have their money abroad. that the banks have to also be taxed, and that everybody has to contribute to the economic situation of Bolivia. And that is all true. And I show with numbers in my article that the Bolivian elites, you know, which is just a handful of families, have 10 times more money abroad themselves, wow, those few families, than the entire official reserves of the Bolivian government that's stashed at the central bank. So, I mean, there's plenty to go around and to support the Bolivian economy. But, of course, the IMF astutely and supposedly naively ignores the fact that the Bolivian elites have so much money abroad, and they don't take that into account in these equations. So they find it easier to get the people to, you know, triplicate their fuel budget and the cost of living than anything else that would affect the wealthy elites of the country.
1: Well, the wealthy elite doesn't want to pay their fair share of taxes. Did I hear you right that the wealthy elite has 10 times more money abroad than the government's resources? Is that right? Did I get that?
0: Than the reserves. It's about $10 billion that Bolivia's elites have stashed in countries abroad, in offshore centers in Miami and so on. And the Bolivian government barely has less than a billion in reserves, in cash reserves.
1: Wow, that's pretty shocking. And yet, it serves the interests of the greedy wealthy. You say Bolivia possesses enormous long-term strategic leverage if it actually pursues industrialization beyond raw extraction. Development-oriented and regional financing alternatives could complement that transition. Please say what you mean there. That sounds interesting.
0: So Bolivia has the largest lithium reserves in the world. And lithium is a key mineral for electric batteries and for everything batteries, right? So now in an era of the green transition where, you know, renewables are the thing around the world, where electric cars are a new wave, where you have demand for diversification away from fossil fuels, and of course when you have a boom in the artificial intelligence, which uses up a lot of minerals, including, of course, lithium.
1: Right.
0: And other. So it has the opportunity to sell these minerals. Now, the key point here is that it shouldn't be just exploring the cheap raw materials. Bolivia has the opportunity to partner with many of these tech companies and industrial powerhouses and say, hey, let's build those batteries, let's build those components here in Bolivia because you're closer and have access to the natural resource. And that would, of course, would increase Bolivia's industrial output, and of course it would increase the wealth of Bolivian people and the situation of the Bolivian state. So Bolivia, what it really needs is an industrialization push. It doesn't need an austerity package.
1: Does not need an austerity package. Seems to be doing quite some harm. And you also ask who pays for the stabilization in the IMF game plan. Well, who is paying for the stabilization in the IMF game plan?
0: Well, the IMF, as I said, would never think of asking the wealthy elite of paying their fair share. So it's basically the working families that are going to be paying for this game plan in terms of higher taxes, higher fuel prices. You know, when the price of fuel goes up, everything goes up in prices as well. And the people that are going to be fired from the public sector are also working families. So it really is a dire situation for the general population.
1: When, you're right, when governments dress up austerity as a technical necessity rather than a political choice, what happens?
0: I mean, they usually say, oh, we have no alternative. And they
1: right.
0: say that, you know, economically speaking, this is what we have to do in order to, whatever, balance the budget or keep the reserves high. They use macroeconomic indicators. But people have the right intuition, and they know that it's not just about macroeconomic indicators. It's about welfare indicators. It's about livelihood. It's about hunger. It's about avoiding an affordability crisis. And that's not what the IMF technicians take into account, even though they are also economic variables that have to be considered. So it's not true that the technical option is one and the political option is the other. You know, you have technical considerations in either path. And I sincerely believe, and experience has shown, the Morales government itself, other progressive governments in the region, that you can have an alternative economic policy that does not imply destroying the working family's finances.
1: You can't have that. Are the protests well organized and widely supported? My question to you is, how optimistic are you for a positive outcome of this, all this strife?
0: Well, I'm not optimistic in the short term,
1: right,
0: because of these, Shield of the Americas, the role of the IMF, the fact that the government is not willing to regret in terms of their policy making. And I don't have much hope in the short term, but I do see that this coalition of people on the street have basically announced a new wave of social consciousness and also an opposition to violence in general that will probably mean that in the next electoral cycle, if there are agreements among those on the streets right now, there can be a progressive government that will actually have a chance to implement progressive policy and continue the path of development that Bolivians deserve.
1: Does Evo Morales participate in any of this? Is he like an elder statesman?
0: Yeah, Evo Morales has made statements. He's a protagonist of Twitter, Bolivian Twitter. He basically makes announcements to what should happen and talking about the macroeconomic and social and political implications of all this. But to be honest, I think that this time around, the social movements have new leaders, helping younger generation.
1: That's good.
0: And they're basically doing this on their own. Of course, Morales is supporting, but it is not, unlike other occasions, a politically led move, but rather a social resistance.
1: Well, we've been talking with Andres Arauz, a senior research fellow at the Center for Economic Policy, Economic and Policy Research in Washington, D.C., about the situation in Bolivia. His article appeared in The Nation magazine, and dear listener, I hope you will keep up with The Nation magazine. There's a lot of good information in there about what we can do and what is going on in this hemisphere, which we all too often neglect unless it serves the interests of the wealthy here. Thank you. Thank you, Andres.
0: Thank you, Bert. Pleasure to talk to you.
1: Likewise. Thanks very much.

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It's all free. And if you find the information valuable, your friends probably do too. 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
0: Call again now.
1: Mama.
0: I don't understand. Now call Red Pitiful, boy.
1: Mama.
0: Now I just understand you there. 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

0: Grateful Dead related stuff all the way up to some early heavy metals from the 70s, 80s, and 90s. As each show progresses, it might get darker and deeper into those waves, so check it out on KYAQ, Paddling Out.
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The next hour is coming to you live and direct from East 6th Street. 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

Hola, gracias por sintonizar su estación KYAQ 91.7 FM, Radio Comunitario, La Ola Latina, música vibrante, historias culturales y amor a la comunidad, todo en español y para el corazón de nuestra comunidad.

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eyes, and then we'll watch the sunrise from the bottom of the sea. But first, are you experienced?

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There's just too much living going all around. A man, he's gotta see what he can see. Well, I love the road and I love the air, and I don't worry, hell, I never care. I love my women, sometimes they love me. But I was God one day, I still don't know how.

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0: This is Gale Force with you, starting a new show on KYAQ Radio 91.7 called Paddling Out. We're going to explore the radio waves through lots of different kinds of music, some of our jam band and Grateful Dead related stuff, all the way up to some early heavy metals from the 70s, 80s, and 90s. As each show progresses, it might get darker and deeper into those waves, so check it out on KYAQ, Paddling Out.
1: Mondays at 2 p.m., Sundays at 11 p.m.

0: Yeah, yeah, because if you try to play timing on him, some of these, even some of the lines, we done fixed that, but some of the lines he got on there, man, he might sing. The first goes right, and the next goes, he just run you. It's like if your windshield wipers get broke and one go this way and the other go that way.
1: Yeah. Okay.
0: Yeah. I learned that from him, though.

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1: Last week, we had a variation on the classic truth teller and liar logic puzzle. A group of 20 villagers is sitting in a circle. Each of them always lies or always tells the truth. You ask them whether the person next to them is a liar, and after they answer, you know how many truth tellers are in the circle. How many are there? The only way you can get enough information to solve the puzzle is if the villagers are alternating and each of them says that the one next to them is a liar. So the answer is 10 truth tellers. Our winner this week is Brett Yost, who listens to KPOV in Bend, Oregon. For the new puzzle, send me a common three-word idiom about movement in the form of blank and blank. Change a T to a D, and both blanks become hairstyles. So again, I'm looking for a common three-word idiom about movement in the form of blank and blank. Change a T to a D, and both blanks become hairstyles. When you have an answer, send your name, your answer, and the station on which you hear the puzzle to puzzle@kpov.org. I'll select one winner from among any answers received by this Saturday. I'm just a boy with a new haircut, and that's a pretty nice haircut. Charge like a puzzle. This has been Pearl Stark with your Point Puzzle for the week of June 22nd. The Point Puzzle is produced at KPOV, High Desert Community Radio.
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2: 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Significant portions of an executive order from President Donald Trump limiting mail-in voting were blocked by a federal judge yesterday in a lawsuit from Oregon and several other states. Trump's order directed the U.S. Department of Homeland Security to create state citizenship lists with the names of eligible voters, U.S. citizens who will be 18 or older by the next federal election and live in the state. Vote-by-mail states would have to provide the U.S. Postal Service ahead of time with a list of voters in order for their ballots to be mailed. The U.S. Postmaster General said on June 24th that ballots would not be delivered to states who did not provide the voter information. The president tried to weaponize the Postal Service to control who gets a ballot, and the court said no, Oregon Attorney General Dan Rayfield said in a statement following the decision. Oregonians support vote-by-mail because they know it's safe, secure, and reliable. Every eligible Oregonian deserves to have their vote counted, and that right doesn't disappear because a president signs an unlawful order. Rayfield promised back in late March to pursue legal action against the order.

2025 Elections Executive Order in a lawsuit from other states. A judge sided with Oregon and Washington on a lawsuit over the same order earlier this year. Oregon has been involved in several recent lawsuits over elections and its voter information. In April, the state settled a lawsuit with conservative group Judicial Watch over voter roll maintenance. A judge dismissed a similar lawsuit filed against Oregon by the U.S. Department of Justice earlier this year. The state has filed 12 lawsuits against the Trump administration this year and 64 since his second term began. Anastasia Mason, The Salem Statesman Journal. The Lincoln County Clerk's Office mailed 1,821 ballots on Tuesday to active, eligible voters within the Walport city limits for a special recall election that ends July 13th. Ballots must be deposited in an official drop box no later than 8 p.m. on Monday, July 13th, or be postmarked by that date if mailed. The second attempt to recall city councilors Greg Dunn, Susan Woodruff, Rick Booth, Jamie Morris, Michelle Severson, and Jerry Townsend comes after an initial attempt to get the recall on the ballot last July failed because signature gatherers violated state law by writing in the addresses for some who signed. Mayor Heidi Lambert is not a target of the recall campaign. Ballots sent to Walport voters will have both the reason for demanding the recall, as provided in the petition, and the individual councilor's justification for not resigning. The city of Walport has to pay for the election, estimated between $3,600 and $5,000. A summary of the petitioner's ballot statement for the recall goes back more than a year, stemming initially from the city delving into financial issues with Walport Beachcomber Days and then voting 6-0 to remove Lambert from office because they said she violated the city charter for directing employees. She was reinstated a month later. If a councilor is recalled in this election, the position is filled by appointment by a majority of any remaining council members, if there are enough for a quorum, according to the Walport City Charter. A newly appointed council member's team would begin immediately and continue until December 31st if the position is up for election in November's general election, according to the charter. If all six are recalled, an election to fill their positions would be part of the November general election. Three positions held by Woodruff, Booth, and Severson are already up for election in November, as is the mayor's position. Residents can file in August to run in the November election. Garrett Jaros, The Lincoln Chronicle. The Glastonbury Renaissance Fair celebrates medieval Europe at Toledo's Waterfront Park this Saturday and Sunday, June 27th and 28th, with 2 days of entertainment, history, fantasy, and family fun. Presented by Coastal Muses, the event has become one of the Central Oregon Coast's most distinctive summer traditions, drawing thousands of visitors eager to step into a world inspired by the past. This year's event, its 10th annual in Oregon, will be staged in a village of kings and queens with armored warriors, wandering minstrels, and mythical characters. Many visitors arrive in elaborate costumes, blurring the line between audience and performers. Live entertainment is at the heart of the fair. Throughout the weekend, multiple stages and performance areas will feature a diverse lineup of musicians, storytellers, comedians, and specialty acts. For many people, one of the greatest draws is the opportunity to experience history through hands-on activities rather than museum displays. Demonstrations and interactive exhibits will feature traditional crafts, skills, and customs. The 10th annual Glastonbury Renaissance Fair runs Saturday and Sunday, June 27th and 28th, from 10 a.m. to 5:30 p.m. at Toledo's Waterfront Park, located at 127 Northwest A Street. For more information, go to glastonburyfair.com. The Pacific Maritime Heritage Center in Newport has several exhibits to celebrate the 250th anniversary of the United States. There's Oregon Voices, which is a traveling exhibit from Oregon Historical Society about Oregon after World War II. An exhibit detailing the 60 years of sister city friendship Newport has with Mombetsu, Japan, and Currents of Lincoln County, which showcases the waves of immigration that have shaped the Central Oregon coast.
Currents Music.

0: Is artifacts to tell Lincoln County's immigration story. Railroad construction brought 500 Chinese contract workers who camped along the railroad between Corvallis and Yukwena in 1881, but the following year, many Chinese workers were barred from working due to the Chinese Exclusion Act. Lincoln County saw a wave of Mexican immigrants when they were first hired at the fish plants in the 1980s. While Mexican people make up the biggest group of immigrants in Lincoln County, Guatemalan immigrants have steadily grown since the 2000s, according to the exhibit. The exhibit is meant to show the waves of immigration, but also how, like a current, there is a push-pull with immigrant acceptance, said curator Sachiko Otsuki. Throughout history, there will be a push to employ immigrants and then an act or sentiment of exclusion, she said. The group may change, but the attitude doesn't. The current exhibit will be on display until October. Now, here's the extended weather forecast for the Central Lincoln Coast for Friday, June 26th. A 50% chance of rain today, with a high near 60, an overnight low of 51, with a 70% chance of rain this evening. On Saturday, showers and possibly a thunderstorm with a high near 60, a 90% chance of less than a tenth of an inch of rain. More showers on Saturday night, a 60% chance with a low of 51. On Sunday, a 40% chance of showers, mostly cloudy with a high of 61, a low of 52, with a 30% chance of showers on Sunday night. On Monday, again, a 30% chance of showers, mostly cloudy with a high of 61, a low of 52. On Tuesday, a slight chance of rain with a high of 61. On Wednesday, mostly cloudy with a high near 62. And on Thursday, a slight chance of rain, mostly cloudy, with a high near 62 degrees. And that is the news from KYAQ, Lincoln County's only community radio station.
1: The Public News Service Daily Newscast, June 26, 2026. I'm Mike Clifford. In two sharply divided decisions Thursday, the Supreme Court allowed President Trump's aggressive crackdown on immigration to move forward, allowing the administration to expel hundreds of thousands of migrants from the country and to turn others away at the southern border. Our Mike Mullen reports civil rights leaders are condemning the ruling that clears the way for the Trump administration to end temporary protected status for people from Haiti and Syria who feel it's unsafe to return to their home countries.
2: Legal experts say Thursday's outcome essentially means the courts can't get involved when the federal government ends a specific TPS designation in a way that draws scrutiny. Edward Ahmed Mitchell with the Council on American-Islamic Relations says they're deeply disappointed by the outcome carried by the court's conservative majority.
3: Ending these protections for hundreds of thousands of Syrians and Haitians will tear families apart, it'll disrupt workplaces, and it places vulnerable people at risk of harm.
2: Across different administrations, these TPS designations had been extended multiple times. Last year, former Homeland Security Secretary Kristi Noem stated there were enough improvements for these individuals to return home. I'm Mike Mullen.
1: The group CARE criticizes the court's conservative justices for not deciding that these TPS terminations were motivated by race. Justice Samuel Alito acknowledged heated language by President Donald Trump and other members of administration, but said there was nothing overtly racial. And new research shows that conscientious objection laws targeting sexual minorities in states like Ohio are leading to lower HIV testing rates. At least 11 states now allow medical providers, including doctors and pharmacists, to deny care to patients based on their religious beliefs.
4: Nathaniel Tran is an assistant professor at the University of Illinois Chicago's School of Public Health. He says young adults can't access the highly effective HIV prevention medication known as PrEP without that first test.
5: Folks are maybe sharing with the provider, hey, I'd like to get on this medication. And the provider might say, I don't really feel comfortable with that. I don't know about that. Or I think you should go somewhere else for that. That's not really my specialty.
4: Currently, one in five LGBTQ plus Americans live in a state where a provider can refuse them care. Tran says queer adults in those areas are 28% less likely to report receiving a first-time HIV test compared to their peers living in non-restrictive states. I'm Catherine Carley reporting. This story was produced in association with Media in the Public Interest and funded in part by the George Gund Foundation.
1: Tomorrow marks National HIV Testing Day. Public health departments and various community organizations nationwide are offering free confidential testing. Tran encourages LGBTQ plus people to check their status and find affirming health care providers to help reduce their medical harm. This is Public News Service. Pennsylvania lawmakers are facing a budget deadline Tuesday, and housing advocates plan to rally in Harrisburg Monday to push a slate of bills aimed at making housing safer and more affordable.
6: The group says the legislation would expand access to housing, prevent displacement, and protect residents across the Commonwealth. Pennsylvania has just 39 affordable and available rental units for every 100 extremely low-income households. Eden Tinkleman with Pennsylvania Stand Up says constituents plan to gather outside the Senate chamber to make sure their concerns are heard. She says one key priority is Senate Bill 643.
7: If you have minor crimes, like minor drug crimes or, you know, just non-violent things, you know, you shouldn't be discriminated against to get a house, particularly like in the rental setting.
6: Tinkleman notes the group is also hoping to meet with Senator Marty Flynn of Lackawanna County after a previously scheduled meeting was canceled. Danielle Smith reporting.
1: And some Oregon neighborhoods will become more age-friendly this year thanks to funding from AARP Oregon's Community Challenge Grants. 13 grantees will each receive up to $15,000 for projects benefiting all residents, especially older adults.
8: In Klamath Falls, an ADA-accessible walking path and lit signs will be installed near the senior center. Teresa Edwards, who works with the center, says the upgrades will make it safer and easier for older adults to stay active, boosting life expectancy and mental health.
9: They love walking with their friends, having a community. They meet here every single day. And right now they're walking inside because some of the path is not accessible. It just improves their overall well-being because staying active is literally the key to life.
8: Edward says the path will be open to the public as well, creating more opportunities for connection with residents. I'm Isabel Charlet.
1: Finally, and fair warning, the public has just a few days left to comment on a proposed wastewater permit for the Enbridge Line 5 tunnel.
10: The permit is the latest step in a years-long debate over the aging pipeline and the risk of an oil spill. Environmental groups are urging regulators to closely examine the amount of treated wastewater that could be discharged, what it could contain, and Enbridge's proposal to use artificial intelligence to monitor the tunnel. Enbridge says the project would add new layers of environmental protection and wastewater would be treated to meet state requirements. But Ashley Rosinski with the Groundwork Center for Resilient Communities says she's concerned the proposal permit would allow about 7 million gallons of treated industrial wastewater to be discharged into the Straits of Mackinac every day.
11: There would be 5 million from the south outfall, 1 million from the north, and nearly another million in hydrostatic test water. There's also unquantified stormwater on top of that.
10: Crystal Blair reporting.
1: This is Mike Clifford for Public News Service, member and listener supported. 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
12: Hello and welcome to the Lincoln County Gardener, a weekly segment broadcast on KYAQ Newport, where the Lincoln County Master Gardeners bring you weekly conversations on a variety of gardening topics. Master Gardeners are local community members trained in scientifically based gardening techniques by Oregon State University Extension Service, so we'll be sharing research-based and locally relevant information. My name is Ross, I'm a Lincoln County Master Gardener, and I'll be your host this week. And with me this week once more is Larry King, and we'll be finishing up our three-part series on particular plants that cause problems in Lincoln County. This week, to finish up, we'll be talking about the ever-prevalent English ivy. Thank you for joining me once more to share some information.
13: Of course. It's always my pleasure to be here.
12: Mm-hmm. So while many people may already sort of have a sense of what ivy looks like, it's kind of a classic. Would you start us off by providing a brief description of what it looks like and where people are most likely to find it?
13: Of course, yeah. Anywhere there is some light at the base of trees, you're likely to find it. And so along highways and trails and in people's yards where there's maybe a telephone pole or a tree, as well as sunny conditions, you'll find ivy. Disturbingly, though, it's making its way into the National Forest System. Today I was driving Highway 101 to get to the extension office here, and almost all of the shore pines along the way are infested. It has a typical ivy-shaped leaf. A lot of people aren't aware, though, that they also flower. And so the life cycle of an ivy plant is, it typically will, of course, start on the ground. It likes to grow on things, usually a tree, but it actually flowers. Once it reaches the apex of the tree, it'll get a very thick bundle of leaves up there, and then you'll get berries, which leads us to how it spreads in a way. So the berries are apparently very tasty to different birds. And so there's quite a wide dispersal of their berries. We don't even typically see them because they're clear at the top of a tree.
14: Buried under leaves.
13: Exactly. Yeah. And then the other a way that it propagates anyway is through cuttings. It does its own cuttings. Every little bit of ivy has little root hairs that are more than willing to root and start another mother plant. But they're easy to spot. You drive along almost any highway in Oregon and you'll see them growing on the trunks of a tree. And if they've been there for more than, say, 3 or 4 years, you'll see the big cluster of leaves at the top, and that's the part that's going to be blooming and making berries.
14: Mm-hmm. Yeah, they are really prevalent in these parts. But what particularly makes them so incompatible with a lot of the ecosystems and forests in our area?
13: Oh, that's a great question. You know, I used to think that they were parasitic and that they took the sap out of trees and something like that. They don't actually. They get all their nutrients from the soil, even though it's a 50 foot up a tree and smothering it. But that's the trouble, is that they smother everything. It gets to the top of the tree, makes that big clump, and suddenly your Douglas fir or whatever tree it is isn't getting enough sunlight. And then, because it's not getting enough sunlight, for many species, it puts them in a mode where their bark becomes susceptible to rot and things like that. So you'll have a perfectly healthy tree that is not getting enough sun, starts looking anemic, and you kind of wonder why. Pretty soon the bark starts becoming loose, and then it's open to rot. So typically it has the smothering effect. It also adds weight. And along the coast here, you know, we have all those wind shear factors. And so a tree that's abnormally heavy with a big bulk of ivy on it and maybe isn't too healthy will bring the tree down in wind. And then finally, structural damage. Its aerial roots can embed into the wood, creating damp conditions that trap moisture and encourage rot.
14: Yes, definitely. What happens to the area around once the tree comes down? Does the ivy keep growing? Or
13: oh,
14: is it
13: yeah.
14: not able to grow without a tree?
13: No, it does fine. And in fact, it does absolutely fine. And in fact, it was brought over into Oregon on purpose by early European settlers in the mid-1800s. They brought it over as an ornamental ground cover. So they didn't even really think of it as growing in trees. They brought it over on purpose as a ground cover. So it does fine as a ground cover. It just doesn't typically bloom and have berries when it's on the ground. And its enemy is shade, even though we see it often growing up trees in shady glens and areas. Shade is not ideal for it. It will spread then more by root division. You know, I would say in shade, it spreads slower. And in sun, it, you know, goes to town. Yeah, it's a nasty beast. It really has aggressive growth. The vines can really blanket forest floors, outcompeting native plants for water and light. You know, where maybe you'd have kinnikinick or you'd have false lily of the valley, you'll have this choking mass of ivy taking over those natural areas. It can really create a monoculture. It can cover the ground. It can drape over the trees and kill off the trees eventually. If the world is going to be taken over by a plant, if this were a science fiction movie, it could be ivy that causes the end. And of course, when it was brought over in the mid-1800s as an ornamental ground cover, it's the ideal climate here. In Europe and in England, the climate is just cold enough, more cold, I should say, that it stops its growth cycle every year. And Oregon is a great example. It just doesn't get cold enough to even get into dormancy. It is active all 12 months of the year. So it went from a place where it could be controlled somewhat by the climate to a place where it's like an ideal climate.
14: Yeah, I'm sure that's especially true of Lincoln County in particular. We just don't get the cold winters, say, of the other side of the Cascades.
13: Exactly. Much harder to control here. Yeah.
14: Now, please reassure us that there's hope. That if you want to remove Spanish ivy, there are ways to do it.
13: There are. And I guess I would think of it in terms of how much you have and how it's showing up. So the first thing I would think we would want to do is to preserve our trees.
14: Yes.
13: And so we know it's not parasitic. So if you can cut all of the ivy around the trunk of you don't even need to pull it off the tree. In fact, some people would say not to pull it off the tree, because when you pull it, you'll be pulling some of the bark off with it. So if we can sever all of the vines going up, that's fairly easy to do, and I would say start there.
14: If nothing else, just do that.
13: Yeah, exactly. And if you want to be sure, a nice thing to do is to cover maybe about a 4-foot area around the trunk, because it'll grow pretty fast. And if you just sever it, you might not notice that more ivy is climbing over the top of what you severed. So they usually recommend, about a 4-foot patch all the way around the trunk that you remove the ivy. Very carefully not to disturb the bark. So you might be clipping along the bark rather than pulling it from the bark. Okay, so that hopefully will preserve the trees, and then it'll just die out in the trees. But the ground is going to be a lot harder. So in the early spring, if it has been around a tree where it's been allowed to bloom and bear fruit, you can see some of the little seedlings coming up around the trees. That's an ideal stage to be pulling them up. They're not necessarily looking like ivy, but if they're under a tree that was infested by ivy, probably the little seedlings that are coming up that are difficult to tell what it is, it's probably ivy. And so unless you know it's something you want, I would say get rid of those in the early spring. As far though as where it's like been a carpet of ivy, that is your basic pull and smother is what's recommended. Now, for all of the terrible trio, one can do some methods of chemical control, and I only just mention that because ivy, if it's like a whole bed of ivy and nothing else, and you're pretty careful about overspray and things like that, it's one of the hardest things to get rid of, honestly. And so look on the OSU website under Solve Pest Problems, and they will actually recommend a certain amount of chemical control, some defoliant over ivy, whereas most of the other real pests that we've talked about this month, they recommend manual control. But even that, you need to be careful, right? Because you're pulling it off of a tree, you don't want the trees to defoliate, right? And if it's in a woodland setting, you don't really want the chemicals to get in the water supply. So I say it's a last result. Now, how I have been successful at it, it's only been a partial success, I have to admit. I have saved all of our trees, so I'm very happy about that. But it's kind of loose in the woods. Our lot is free of it now. through a combination of pulling it up and using mowers and things like that to get it as close to the ground so that you can kind of see the stems and, you know, pulling them up and then covering it with cardboard and mulch to try to suppress further growth and planting other things in its place. But it's loose in the forest. Mm-hmm. And I don't know what to do about that other than saving the trees. So I would say if you're willing to make a commitment to do something really positive around the English ivy infestation, it would be save as many trees as you can. And it'll still be smothering things along the ground. But by saving the trees, you're shading the ivy so it's less likely to be as vigorous. And then, you know, maybe you can beat it back a little bit at a time. Yeah. It's one of those things, though, once it gets in a neighborhood, it's like everybody has to pitch in.
14: Yeah, it takes a little perseverance, a little tenacity, but...
13: And it's, I think it's hard, too, because it's something you almost have to do on your hands and knees if you're going to do it manually. If you get a weed whacker or something like that, that can help you out. But that isn't getting the roots up. So, you know, it's bending over and kind of painstakingly pulling up as many of the roots as you can. Or smothering it. Cardboard, newspaper, things like that are always my friend. Mm-hmm. If you're willing to have it look bad for like a season, then pretty much then it's easy to see things as they come up and you're good to go.
14: Yeah. Well, not exactly the most optimistic note to end on. I still believe in us all collectively someday.
13: Exactly. And you know, it was smart of you to choose these three, because I think if we can make a dent in those, we're really doing something for our environment that's extraordinarily good.
14: Yes. Mm-hmm. Well, thank you so much for sharing all of that relevant information.
13: You're welcome.
12: Let's switch to exploring a seasonal gardening topic. Since we're experiencing a relatively hot and dry summer, gardens this year may need more watering. This is especially true for containers and hanging baskets. In order to maximize the amount of water that reaches plants, water in the morning. This minimizes the amount of water that evaporates in the heat of midday, and also prioritize watering deeply so that the water penetrates deeper into the soil as many plant roots are at least 6 inches down, and water from the top couple inches of soil evaporates the most. You also want to water down towards the base of plants, close to the ground, so that the water reaches the roots rather than sitting on foliage. Water on leaves and stems ultimately evaporates without hydrating the plants, and wet foliage, especially on plants with hairy leaves like tomatoes, creates conditions that are susceptible to bacteria, fungus, and insects. Mulching plants can also retain water by minimizing evaporation from the soil. Bark, compost, and sterilized straw are all great options to help minimize water loss during drought conditions in the garden. That's it for our program this week, but tune in for future broadcasts on KYAQ Newport. You can find out how to contact us with all your gardening questions on our website, www.orcoastmga.org, where we'll also be putting these episodes after they air if you need another listen. We'd also love to hear your subject suggestions for future episodes of the Lincoln County Gardener. This broadcast is created by the Lincoln County Master Gardener Association, who work in collaboration with the Oregon State University Extension Services. Until next time, happy gardening!
0: KYAQ is underwritten by Oceana Natural Food Co-op, serving Lincoln County since 1977. 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
15: You're listening to the American Democracy Minute, keeping your government by and for the people. In our June 19th report, we told you about President Donald Trump's threat to not sign the bipartisan housing or FISA homeland security bills unless the Senate passed the Save America Act. The Senate passed the housing bill without the SAVE Act attached, and its signing ceremony was abruptly canceled. The 21st Century Road to Housing Act passed 85-5 in the U.S. Senate June 22nd, and it contains 45 provisions intended to increase the stock of existing and new homes in the hopes of lowering home prices nationwide. It's the most sweeping housing bill in decades. On social media, June 16th, Trump demanded, "The Save America Act must be passed now. Use the housing and FISA bills to get it done," unquote. But Senate Majority Leader John Thune told reporters, "The votes currently aren't there." The Save America Act is strongly opposed by pro-democracy groups for its restrictions on documentary proof of citizenship, narrow voter ID options, and mail-in voting. It could disenfranchise millions of Americans who don't have ready access to their birth certificates and create barriers for married women and others whose birth certificates don't match their married or current name. The president has 10 days to sign or veto the bill or let the bill become law without his signature. We have our past reports on the restrictive Save America Act at AmericanDemocracyMinute.org. I'm Brian Beal.
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17: This is KYQ's Music and Arts Calendar for upcoming events in Lincoln County. On Friday, June 26th, William Shakespeare's Much Ado About Nothing will be performed by the students of the OCCA's Summer Shakespeare Camp. That'll be from 6:30 to 7:30 in the Newport Performing Arts Center in Nye Beach, Newport. International violinist Justin Curry will play from noon to 2 in the Newport Public Library in Newport. Tsunami Zone will be playing coastal rock from 5 to 7 at the Lunacy Fish House in Seal Rock. Carrie Jennings will play groove, jazz, and neo-soul from 5 to 7 at the Attic Lounge in the Salishan Coastal Lodge, and that's in Glenelg Beach. At Last will play Sinatra and music from the Great American Songbook from 5:30 to 8 at the Lunacy House in Yahats. Johnny Wheels and the Swamp Donkeys will rock it out from 6 to 8 at the Beach Club and Event Center in Lincoln City. Ian Smith and Morgan Silverhorn will play originals and covers with some musings from 6:30 to 8:30 at the Drift Inn in Yahats. There will be a traditional music jam with Bill Louie and Morgan Silverhorn from 2 to 4, followed by Patrice Webb and Dave Oste playing some incredible music from 5 to 7:30, and that's all at the Bayside Cellars in Yahats. Blue Dream will play dance, bowl, rock and roll from 3 to 6 at the Bay Haven at the Bay in Newport. DJ Metal will be playing club hits from 10 until closing in the Rogue River Lounge, and that's at the Chinook Winds Casino Resort in Lincoln City. The Walport Acoustic Jam will take place from 3 to 5 at the Walport Community Center in Walport. And there will be an open mic from 6 to 8 at the Tasty Tiki in Agate Beach, Newport. Coming up on Saturday, June the 27th, Nearly Dan will put on a Steely Dan tribute concert from 7 to 9 at the Newport Performing Arts Center in Nye Beach, Newport. Old Peculiar will play funky rock and blues from 5:30 to 7:30 at the Beechcrest Brewing Company in Glendon Beach. Flat Stanley will play feel-good bluegrass and folk from 1 to 3 at Moe's Patio at the Bay in Newport. Mike Love will be putting on his fine reggae vibes beginning at 5 in the Beach Club in Lincoln City. Paris and Jose will be playing from 6 to 8 at the Fishing Rock Eatery and Lounge in Depot Bay. Eric Levine will play laid-back blues, boogie and pop from 2:30 to 3:30, and that's at the Tasty Tiki in Agate Beach, Newport. TBA will play from 6:30 to 8:30 at the Drift Inn in Yahats. Hard Feelings, Adios Radio, and South Point will put on a Rock 101 concert for all ages. that begins at 6:30 in the Glendenden Beach Community Hall in Glendenden Beach. DJ Metal will play from 10 p.m. until closing in the Rogue River Lounge at the Chinook Winds Casino Resort in Lincoln City. Coming up on Sunday, June 28th, the Moon Mountain String Band will present a lively night of bluegrass and newgrass starting at 7 in the Pacific Maritime Heritage Center at the Bay in Newport. Porter McClister will showcase his iconic guitar style and unforgettable voice from 2 to 5, and that's at the Snug Harbor Bar and Grill in Lincoln City. Eric Levine will play laid-back blues, boogies, and pop from 1 to 3 at Moe's Patio, and that's at the Bay in Newport. Justin Curry will be playing the electric violin from 3 to 5 at the Tasty Tiki in Agate Beach, Newport. Mike Love, an internationally acclaimed reggae artist, will play starting at 5 in the Beach Club in Lincoln City. TBA will play from 6:30 to 8:30 at the Drift Inn in Yahats. And the Overdue Bills, a full little acoustic band of cool dudes, will play from 4 to 6 at the Yahats Underground Pub in Yahats. Mike Tolley will play acoustic blues from 5 to 7:30 at the Lunacy in Seal Rock. Megan Walters and the Sophisticated Blues will play from 4 to 6 at the Beachcrest Brewing Company in Glendenden Beach. There'll be a Sunday jam from 4 to 6 at the Bay Haven Inn at the Bay in Newport. And the Sunday Sounds Open Mic, hosted by Dave Osty, will be from 1 to 3, and that's in the Cafe Chill in Walport. On Monday, June 29th, the Pacific Coast Wind Ensemble will present an evening of patriotic favorites, Gershwin classics, New Orleans jazz, and the nation's official march, beginning at 7 in the Yahats Commons. TBA will play from 6:30 to 8:30 at the Drift Inn in Yahats. And on Tuesday, June the 30th, the Overdue Bills will play the blues, country, and the dead from 5 to 7 at the Underground Pub in Yahats. Zug Acoustic and Laura Labosco will play good music with good vibes from 5 to 7, and that's at the Phantoms Restaurant in Lincoln City. Linda Yap will play mellow acoustic classics from 5:30 to 8 at Zaritas in Nye Beach, Newport. Shy Shy and Gary will play folk blues and originals from 6:30 to 8:30 at the Drift Inn in Yahats. And the Lincoln City Bluegrass Jam will take place from 6 to 8 at the Eagles Lodge in Lincoln City. That concludes this edition of the KYQ Music and Arts Calendar, which can be heard on the News Hours Wednesday through Friday of each week. Thank you for listening and supporting live music and the arts in Lincoln County.
18: June 24th, 2026. Today, Strategic Studies scholar Phillips P. O'Brien gave a comprehensive review of the events and outcomes of Trump's war on Iran. In his Phillips's newsletter, O'Brien noted that the USA is now negotiating without much, if any, leverage. That really is extraordinary. The Trump administration has put itself in a position where it cannot go back to the use of military force, cannot put much, if any, real pressure on Iran, and therefore will have to concede most of the main points to the Iranians. Personally, he adds, I have never seen the U.S. in such a position of weakness. O'Brien notes that because the U.S. has no significant leverage over Iran, the Trump administration will simply have to dissemble about non-existent Iranian concessions to try and make it seem that they have not been completely routed. They have been lying for months now, but as the magnitude of the loss becomes clearer, the lies will likely grow larger. O'Brien adds that the Trump administration seems utterly uninterested in achieving anything of substance and instead is desperately hunting around to win the narrative struggle in the USA itself. As if in illustration, Trump last night reacted to the Senate passage of a war powers resolution prohibiting him from further military action against Iran by posting, So I have Iran on the ropes, ready to go down for the fall, willing to give us practically anything, and for the first time in decades, respecting the hell out of the United States and its president, me, and the U.S. Senate decides to have a poorly timed and meaningless War Powers Act vote, telling the number one sponsor of terror in the world that the United States doesn't like what I'm doing to them and I must stop. And by so doing has provided aid and comfort to the enemy. Four Republican losers voted with the Democrats, and Iran asked my people, what does that all mean? These senators have just made my job more difficult, but I will get it done one way or the other, because I always get it done. Illustrating the degree to which Trump's botched renovation of the Lincoln Memorial Reflecting Pool has come to represent his botched war on Iran, as well as the degree to which Americans have turned against both, social media users have taken to calling the algae-choked reflecting pool the Strait of Warm Ooze. The strait the Iranians have taken control of is called the Strait of Hormuz. Yesterday, the administration put fencing up around it to keep people away. Last night's primary results in New York, in which voters ousted established Democrats in favor of progressive candidates, is creating concern among Republicans about the upcoming midterm elections. The growing groundswell of support for a major reset of our political system suggests that maybe even Republicans' unprecedented mid-decade redistricting to favor Republicans may not cement control of Congress. Trump is clearly panicked. Just after midnight this morning, he posted that the big oil companies are not dropping gas prices as quickly as they should and accused them of price gouging. He said he had told the Justice Department to start looking into this and warned that gasoline prices better start going down a lot faster than what I'm seeing. At 2:38 a.m., he posted, America the Beautiful will never be a communist country. On Monday, the Senate overwhelmingly passed a landmark bipartisan bill directed at making housing cheaper by boosting the national housing supply and homeownership and by stopping private equity from buying up single-family homes. By a similarly overwhelming vote, the House passed the measure yesterday. It was expected to cruise to Trump's desk for a signature. But this morning at 9:49, Trump suddenly announced he will not sign the bill into law until Congress passes the so-called Safeguard American Voter Eligibility Act, known as the Save or Save America Act that he keeps pushing. There are various versions of that measure, but by requiring proof of citizenship, a birth certificate or a passport, to vote, along with requiring states to hand their voting rolls over to the federal government, it is expected to stop many legal voters from casting ballots. At 10:17, Trump posted, "My real poll numbers are the highest they have ever been. Thank you." Then at 10:26, he posted, "Today's housing news conference and signing is hereby canceled until such time as we pass the desperately needed Save America Act, which I consider to be a national emergency. Thank you for your attention to this matter." That language is important. Since retaking office in 2025, Trump has used official emergency declarations at an unprecedented rate in order to claim emergency powers under which he can ignore laws. Although the Republicans hold a majority in both the House and the Senate, meaning Trump could work with Congress to pass legislation, he and his advisors appear to be applying the strategy of Nazi political theorist Carl Schmitt. Much of Schmitt's philosophy centered around the idea that in a nation that is based in a constitution and the rule of law, power belongs to the man who can exploit emergencies that create exceptions to the constitutional order, enabling him to exercise power without regard to the law. Trump, who himself has almost certainly not read Schmitt, asserted this view in August of last year when he said, "I have the right to do anything I want to do. I'm the President of the United States. If I think our country is in danger, and it is in danger in the cities, I can do it. Alex Kaplan of Media Matters notes that since Trump took office in 2025, his loyalists have urged him simply to declare a national emergency in order to justify dictating new voting and election rules to the states. The U.S. Constitution gives to the states the authority to conduct elections, but the Trump administration wants state voter lists, at least in part, so it can run them through a tool designed to find non-citizens who might have applied for benefits for which they're ineligible. That system, known as Systematic Alien Verification for Entitlements, and confusingly also abbreviated as SAVE, is not designed for voter rolls. And as Liz Dye explained today in public notice, it explicitly did not cover U.S. citizens. But, Dye explains, between last April and last August, employees of the Department of Government Efficiency, or DOGE, the Department of Government Homeland Security, and the Social Security Administration linked the Systematic Alien Verification for Entitlements to the master file from Social Security called Numident. Then they reprogrammed SAVE to upload voter rolls for mass citizenship screening. Certain Republican-dominated states, like Texas, handed over their voter rolls. An investigation by Jen Fifield of ProPublica and Zach Despard of ProPublica and the Texas Tribune in February showed that when used to try to identify non-citizen voters, the system had an error rate of at least 14%, misidentifying legal voters as illegal ones. In addition to the system's inaccuracy, the uploading of the files, Dye notes, was a gross violation of the Privacy Act of 1974, which prohibits the government from repurposing an individual's data for a new use without notice and without providing for 30 days of public comment. On Monday, U.S. District Judge Sparkle Suknanen in Washington, D.C., ruled that the administration could not use the SAVE system to check state voting rolls, saying, "The federal government has knowingly trampled on the privacy rights of American citizens in a manner that threatens the sacred right to vote." The Trump administration has sued 30 states and the District of Columbia to get their voter rolls. Courts have struck down Trump's attempts to get his hands on those rolls in all 9 of the cases on which there has been a ruling. And today, the Sixth Circuit Court of Appeals rejected the administration's suit against Michigan. Also today, U.S. District Judge Denise Casper in Boston permanently blocked much of Trump's March 2025 executive order trying to gain power over elections. Undeterred, Trump is trying other ways to rig the vote. Over bipartisan objections, he installed loyalist William Pulte as acting director of national intelligence, turning the agencies responsible for keeping Americans safe away from international threats and directing them instead at Trump's domestic opponents. As Senator Mark Warner, a Democrat of Virginia, the highest-ranking Democrat on the Senate Intelligence Committee, told Jack Cocciarella on Sunday, Pulte can simply claim that there's a threat against the country and use that argument to place troops or immigration agents at the polls or to shut down the election. And today, testifying at a Senate Homeland Security Committee hearing, Postmaster General David Steiner told senators that under a new rule proposed by the Trump administration, the United States Postal Service will not deliver election mail in states that refuse to turn over their voting lists to the federal government. Senator Gary Peters, a Democrat of Michigan, clarified, "So the proposed rule basically coerces states to conform to these new requirements and hand over their absentee voter rolls or face the consequences of not being able to vote by mail." Trump's obvious panic at the idea that voters might take away the Republicans' congressional majority raises a question. Why is he so worried? Journalist David Rothkopf noted that his desperation about losing in November is at such a high level that it is revealing. He is petrified of being held accountable by a Democrat-controlled Congress, of investigations, of his crimes being revealed. He's obsessed with his fear of losing. Representative Melanie Stansbury, a Democrat of New Mexico, who frequently records short videos explaining what's happening at the Capitol, posted from Statuary Hall about today's completely bizarre chapter. She explained, as people began to take their places on the stage set up for the signing of the landmark housing bill, the president tweeted he wasn't coming because he's having a temper tantrum that the Senate, and especially Senate Republicans, will not pass his voter ID law, which is basically designed to override state voting laws. And so, she observed, in less than an hour, we went from the signing of a historic housing bill to stop private equity from buying houses and investing in housing infrastructure and actually doing something good for the people of this country, and a ceremony that should have happened right here, to the president is not signing the bill. One senior Republican told Notice he's having a f***ing tantrum.
19: Letters from an American was written and read by Heather Cox Richardson. It was produced at Soundscape Productions, Dedham, Massachusetts. 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

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No. And the people in the neighborhood, they would if they only could meet and shake the other's hand.

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13: This is Gale Force with you, starting a new show on KYAQ Radio 91.7 called Paddling Out. We're going to explore the radio waves through lots of different kinds of music, some of our jam band and Grateful Dead related stuff, all the way up to some early heavy metals from the 70s, 80s, and 90s. As each show progresses, it might get darker and deeper into those waves, so check it out on KYAQ, Paddling Out.
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0: The views represented in this program are not necessarily those of KYAQ, its staff, board, or volunteers.
1: Hi, and welcome to Hanging with the Oregon Homies. I'm Oscar, and...
2: And I'm Frankie.
1: And, of course, there are short runs on Fridays at 1:30 p.m., and it repeats on Saturday at 12:30, and, of course, that you can also find us on kyeq.org in the archive section.
2: Absolutely. And if you can't get our signal in the community that you live in, like any... buddy north of Cape Foulweather, you can always get us streaming live on kyq.org. So we have a very special guest today, and we're going to do a two-part program. So today obviously will be part one, and then next week will be part two. And we have the esteemed attorney Kate Simkins here in our studio today, and we're really... This is the second time that Kate has come and talked with us, and there's been a lot of changes in immigration activities over the past few months. And so we asked Kate if she could come and update us, because Kate is an immigration attorney, and we are so fortunate in Lincoln County for the first time. And you've been here about...
3: 18 months.
2: So for the last 18 months is the first time that we've had an immigration attorney in Lincoln County. Before, we had to try to get someone from Portland to come down. And in these times that we're in, it's great to have Kate here in Lincoln County where she can respond fairly quickly. And I also want to note that Kate... is practicing on her own, in her own practice, and I'll let her give you more information about that. But she has been everywhere, all over the county, actually all over Oregon, talking to people about what's happening with immigration and letting folks know what the, you know, and it's a changing thing. So if you haven't caught her at a community event, you can listen to her here, but we'll ask her also to share some of the upcoming events that she's going to be at so that you can meet her. So, Kate, welcome to KYAQ Studio, and welcome to Hanging with the Oregon Homies. We're real happy to have you back.
3: Thank you. I'm happy to be here.
2: So, would you like to just say a few things more about yourself? Because my intro was pretty thin. So,
3: sure. So, I have been in Oregon for 18 months. I practiced law for 20 years on the East Coast, and my daughter is a duck, and so we moved out here to get in-state tuition. And for the last 3 months, I've been practicing on my own before I was at a firm in Lincoln City. But now I am in the Isham and Sprague building across from Taste of India in Lincoln City, and I love to have people come in and ask me questions about immigration.
2: Awesome. Well, what an offer that is. I appreciate that. So we know, let's talk first about Lincoln County, and then we'll go to the wider situation. In Lincoln County, according to my information, I believe that I think the last person that was detained was the man in Lincoln City at the restaurant. Was that?
3: No, it was the man in Newport at the jail.
2: Oh, that's
3: coming
2: right.
3: Out of court.
2: Oh, I forgot about him. Yes. And one of the things that comes up for me when these things happen and they get reported, it's really unfortunate they report the person's name, because one of the things we've talked about before is the impact on the family and how they have to then cope with the news that everybody now knows that something has happened in their family. And in this case, it was a criminal case. I at least that's what was reported in the news.
3: And children are often the ones who suffer just as much as the spouses, because since a name is printed in the newspaper, kids are teased at school about something they have no control over.
2: I wish that we could get the news sources to to not tell people. The impact is already great on the family, but then these kids have to deal with that as well. And so activity in Newport or in Lincoln County has been pretty minimal. Is that what you
3: It think? Has. I am very grateful to say that we have not had a lot of detentions lately. And I think that we haven't even had a lot of ICE sightings.
2: Right.
3: The rapid response group has not been getting a lot of calls, but that isn't to say that it won't change over time. This is an up and down process. There are different hot spots in Oregon, and I'm grateful the coast is not one of them right now.
2: Yeah.
3: But I do think people should stay alert and be careful.
2: I do too. I think it's real. Just because we're not getting that kind of activity that we see in other communities or in other states doesn't mean things can't still happen here. And so I think it's just good to remember that just because things are quiet, take a deep breath, it means it's time to continue to do the preparation that needs to be done, educating yourself about how to be safe if you do see ice or what to do. And you were saying before we got on the air about PERC, I'm probably going out of order for you, but what we're telling people now, because things are constantly shifting, is for folks to call PIRC if they see something or that's suspicious to them. And then what PERC does, we call them PERC, what PERC does is then contacts the local folks and says, can you go check this out? And I'm happy to say that they have, all, except for one time, that PERC has called us, they've all been sightings that were a government official that had nothing to do with ICE, or, you know, it wasn't really a government car. But things still get checked out because it's important. And it's important for the community to know that people are looking and paying attention for them. So, but I'm going to turn it over to you because I've said plenty, and Oscar, I don't know if you have anything you want to say at this point.
1: No, and so not right now, but I guess once you start, I'll probably jump in.
3: Sure. So PERC is the Portland Immigration Rights Coalition, and I am part of a statewide coalition called Oregon for All Coalition, where they report to, just to keep immigration advocates informed, lawyers, community workers. It's a very broad coalition. So yesterday I was on a call, and there were 47 detentions in the state of Oregon in May, and there's been 37 so far in June.
2: Wow.
3: But the good news is there's only been 224 detentions from January to June of 2026, and last year it was almost double that. So we're seeing more detentions at the local jails and local courthouses, but not at the Portland Immigration Court. So some immigration courts around the country are still seeing ICE officers come in and grab people after their master calendar hearing, New York City being the worst offender. But we're not seeing that at the Portland Immigration Court, and that's another reason to be happy.
2: Yeah, well, tell me if I'm wrong, because I could be. Didn't the governor pass some sort of something about not allowing? Can you elaborate on that?
3: You are correct. Governor Kotek has passed a couple of different statutes that say that ICE officers are not allowed to go there. Problem is we have the Sanctuary Promise Act in Oregon, and so there are people who cannot work with ICE, like the local police departments, but then there are other groups that have flock cameras. So we recently saw in Woodburn had purchased 24 flock cameras, which are license plate readers, and it dovetails with DMV information. So when they would read the license plate, a person's name would come up, and if your last name was Gonzalez or Hernandez, chances are you would get pulled over. Eugene also had some flock cameras, and they voted not to use theirs. Cool. I don't actually know what happened to Woodburn. They were having a bunch of city council meetings on it. But there's lots of safeguards in place and guardrails, and yet people still are being surveilled, and things are being used that should not be used.
2: Yeah, and I thought recently, had the governor also pass something about license plates?
3: I think you're right. I don't know the name of the bill, but I believe that it was the AG Dan Rayfield's office that brought the law up, and then there were some hearings on it. I don't know the result.
2: Yeah, something about not issuing license plates
3: License plates to ICE officers. Then they switched the license plates. So what was happening up in Gresham, in Woodburn, is ICE would be cited, people would take a picture of the car and the license plate, and then overnight, the plates and the cars would change. And Governor Kotek, thank you for reminding me of that, Governor Kotek said, you cannot do that. Our DMV will not issue plates specifically for ICE vehicles because they're going to be changed.
2: Oh, interesting. So even our it's great that we have a governor who is really on top, and an AG who is really on top of these things. So Woodburn is a probably one of the heaviest concentrated Latino community. I mean, it has been forever because of the agricultural industry,
3: right.
2: And because and so I've seen those same reports. I'm on a Facebook page with Pacoon, and
3: great organization.
2: Yeah, they really are. I mean, they've been around a long, long time. They know what they're doing, and so we're glad to have them still operating in Woodburn because they're keeping an eye on what's happening with. But there's agricultural areas in around Portland too, and so are we. Seeing any ICE activity up there?
3: There is ICE activity around Portland. I am not paying attention to it as much because the coast is my bailiwick.
2: Sure.
3: But I do think the detentions are much more targeted. So if you have a prior removal order or you have a criminal conviction, you are much, much more likely to come to the attention of ICE than somebody who's just driving down the street and happens to be at the wrong place at the wrong time and their car is ahead of an ICE vehicle. It's much, much more targeted. And it's a manpower issue as much because there isn't the number of officers to send all around Oregon. And so they think about where they're putting most of the officers and most of the money because they don't necessarily want to take the time to come 2.5 hours down to the coast to grab one person if they can go to Gresham and they have 3, 4, 5 different people with criminal convictions that they can pick up. I think they're being a little more strategic about it, but that's giving them a lot of credit, so.
1: Well, and it couldn't also be said that since they finally got that their budget, which that where they may be able to ramp up and compare that when the Democrats voted and not to give that their budget.
2: Right.
1: So, see, and that's something that which I have been fearing, and I fear that that right now that ICE is playing possum. And yes, and to me, and this is at the greater danger that be, because that people that will get so complacent, it's like, and something, well, that nothing bad that is going to happen here.
3: I agree and with then, you. Mm-hmm. And I think we saw in January when Dan Bovino was basically taken out of Minneapolis after he had created havoc and two American citizens had been killed. We saw Tom Homan come in, and he's much more quiet and behind the scenes. But you're right, Congress just passed a huge amount of money going to all the immigration agencies. And I do think it'll ramp up. What that's going to look like, I don't know. I do think blue states need to be more worried than red states. Just because we have a president who seems to be very divisive in terms of how he treats different states. But how long it'll take to ramp up, I have no idea.
2: Mm-hmm. Do you think that the idea of putting a temporary detention center in Newport is really a dead issue?
3: You know, it's hard to say. Since I don't work for the government, I think right now It has gone away. And, well, you know, I did. I worked for the Department of Justice, the Department of Homeland Security, and the Department of Health and Human Services
2: as a
3: government attorney. But I think Newport has showed its character and its strength and has said, we don't want you here. I don't think they're going to be dumb enough. However, I do think Coos Bay and Medford and some of the other cities which have not pushed back as hard should be a little bit more worried. I'm hopeful that the Newport fishermen's wives, with their ability to litigate issues, even though it was a peripheral issue, the helicopter, it deeply impacted the detention facility. And I'm grateful. I'm grateful that they have the money and the expertise and the desire to help our community.
2: Yep. They were a big part of how come we got the helicopter back again.
3: Second time.
2: Back in time. So what do you see? There's big changes going on. And there's talk that Stephen Miller is being put in a more quiet space. I don't know if that's true or not. We don't have to even go there. But I'm really worried about some of the actions that they're going to try to take now against Latinos in a very big way. And I wonder if you'd like to chat about some of those.
3: Sure. I mean, one of the things that I most worry about is there was an attorney named Alexandra Lozano who had five offices in Washington State, and she recently resigned instead of being disbarred. But she was basically defrauding Latino folks of thousands and thousands of dollars, charging them enormous amounts of money and filing applications for which they were not eligible. So I worry about the government, but I also worry about everything, because we have people who trusted her because she spoke Spanish, because she was of Latino descent, and she was basically fleecing people. And then we've learned that she's trained different law firms to do the same. So there's one in Ohio, I think it's the Linsky Law Firm, and there's one in Florida, and there's one in Texas. And so right now, a lot of attorneys across the country are trying to let people know, if you paid money to Alexandra Lozano, you need to go talk to another immigration attorney, and you need to find out if you need to withdraw this petition that you may not be eligible for, and you need to withdraw it before it's denied. Then there are other people who have paid a lot of money, but they don't know what was filed because her office did not give people copies. It's something I want to say to everyone. Anytime you file something with the immigration court, the immigration service, the Department of State, you should always have a copy of what your lawyer filed.
2: Yeah.
3: And the other thing that I think is a really big lesson is there are four questions you should ask every attorney. One, where did you go to law school? Two, what year did you graduate? Three, what state bar did you take? And four, when did you pass that bar and in one state? Because you may not pass the bar the first time in one state, and you can take it in other states. But if you go into a legitimate attorney's office, they will have their law degree on the wall. They will have certificates from what states they have passed. And if you're paying $5,000 to an attorney and you haven't met the attorney, you haven't seen the attorney in person, you haven't seen that office with the wall of credentials, then I would not assume that that person is an attorney, even if they say they are.
2: Wow. That's really good advice.
3: So the American Immigration Lawyers Association has a chapter in every state. The Portland chapter is actually putting on a clinic next weekend in Portland. They don't have a location yet, but it's from 6 to 8 p.m., and there'll be a bunch of attorneys, I'll be there as well, coming in to just talk for an hour free about different things you can do to get your case files from Lozano's office, how to file a Freedom of Information request with the government to see what she filed if they don't have your files. And then we're hoping that there'll be a list of attorneys that people can use as referrals. And so if their case was filed and they weren't eligible, that case needs to be withdrawn before a decision is made, because if it's denied, then ICE will then get that person's phone number, email, address, because our government used to not share information, but now it is. So it's really important that even if your ashamed or embarrassed, or you feel terrible that you trusted this person, to go talk to an attorney, because there are things you can do to withdraw your case before a denial comes down. And the denial is really what you don't want, because that's when ICE gets your personal information usually.
2: Wow. There, you know, it's not bad enough that folks have to deal with ICE, but they have to deal with a crook attorney, taking all their money is like, come on, you know. But it happens, and we know it happens for sure.
3: It happens, but I always tell people, if you're sitting in front of an attorney and it's your first meeting and they say, I need you to pay $5,000 to $10,000, there's something wrong. Mm-hmm. That happens with a divorce attorney. You need to pay a big retainer to start that. But with immigration, there is no need for a $10,000 retainer. So if an attorney is saying, I need this money before we can even start, I would ask yourself, do I trust this person? Why are they asking for this amount of money? And then I would encourage people to ask the attorney, what do you need this for before we've even started the case?
2: Mm-hmm. Great advice.
1: Kate, and just real quickly, is there a website there for people that could go and try and see that if they're licensed in the state?
3: Absolutely. So every state bar has an online website. In Oregon, you just go to osb.com, or maybe it's .org, OregonStateBar.org. So you can go that way, or you can go to the American Immigration Lawyers Association. You can put in a lawyer's name, and it will come up where they're credentialed and, you know, what kind of immigration law they practice. And then if you meet with somebody and it just doesn't ring true to you, you have to listen to your gut. You can call the state bar and say, I met with this person. They say they're an attorney. I want to verify that. And the bars will do that.
2: Cool. And maybe also because I know how vulnerable a person could be who's kind of newly arrived and maybe doesn't have a high level of English. And I think folks tend to just have to feel like, oh, they're just speaking Spanish, you know, I can trust them. So maybe be able to take somebody with you who maybe has, that you trust, who can help just kind of check out things, and maybe that would help cut down on some of the fraud.
3: Absolutely. And when you're sitting and talking to an attorney, you should feel free to ask them any questions about their background, their credentials, and if it's a legitimate attorney, they will talk to you about it.
2: Sure.
3: One thing I wanted to say before I forget is there is a website called Lozano Civil Action. So three attorneys in Seattle who are litigators decided to take this case and sue Alexandra Lozano for what she has done. Good. They have 9 plaintiffs, but they've set up this website to add more plaintiffs. And so the attorneys are going through the claims, and they're really looking for people who paid the most amount of money, people who have already had their case denied and they're worried about ICE coming after them, mm-hmm. or people who weren't eligible for what they applied for. And they've, you know, found that out after the fact. So Lozano Civil Action, if you are a client of Alexandra Lozano's, you can go onto that website, or you can go talk to any immigration attorney and they can steer you there about how to file a claim. And those attorneys will decide who are going to be the additional plaintiffs, just to have it make the most impact. But you won't see the amount of money you paid attorney Lozano back. You might see a portion of it, maybe a quarter or a tenth, but she is probably living somewhere overseas now.
2: Yep, took the money and ran.
3: Exactly.
2: Oh, that's just criminal, literally.
3: It is.
2: Criminal.
3: It is criminal.
2: It hurts my heart to hear that. I have so many questions. So one of the things that, and I know you have lots of updates, and we'll get into that in part two for sure. But one of the things, as you were talking about people reporting, that you had said to a group chat I was in, that people are no longer receiving hard copies, mail, that tells them that their dates have been changed, their appointments have been changed. Could you talk? We have a couple of minutes to talk about that.
3: Sure. So the Portland Immigration Court is not consistently sending hard copies when a person's master calendar or merits hearing date is changed. Attorneys were finding this out because we can go into the system to see how many hearings we have in a month. And attorneys were noticing that the dates were changing, and then clients started noticing it. But it really has only come out in the last 2 to 3 weeks that it's happening across the country. And so it's not specific to Oregon, but if you have a case in front of the immigration court, you need to go on weekly to check to make sure your date has not changed, because the worst part of it is that if you don't show up, you can be deported in absentia.
2: Yeah, it's a trap, essentially.
3: It is a trap. And in the second portion, we can talk a little bit about the fact that the Portland Immigration Court has 3 new judges, none who have an immigration background. And there are mega master calendar hearings that are happening across the country. We have not seen them in Portland yet, but it's where 100 people come together in a courtroom and the judge talks to them like they're one person. And there's no real explanation or due process happening. And so while that isn't happening in Portland yet, it's happening across the country. It'll come here.
2: I'm just shaking my head. I know nobody can see me, but I'm just shaking my head because it's horrible. It's just horrible. And so, yeah, in the next half hour, we'll chat more about, because I know that's just one of the changes that you mentioned. And so, but you said people could go on and check. So there's a website that they can go to double check that their appointment is happening and all that.
3: They can. The Executive Office for Immigration Review has a website for every immigration court. And you go in and you put your A number in, and then it'll ask you your last name. Most people use the telephone number, and I'm going to give that really slowly. It's 800-898-7180, but you can also do it online. And you're not talking to a person. It's a recorded voice. Mm-hmm. You put in your A number, and it'll tell you when your next court hearing is. It also tells you the judge. So sometimes they're switching judges on you. So if your first 2 hearings were with one judge, but your last hearing, the final merits hearing, is with a different judge, mm-hmm. they haven't heard all the background of your case. And that's important because you're going to need to educate that judge. The hearings are also getting shorter and shorter. So it used to be 2 hours for an asylum case. It's about a half an hour to 45 minutes now. So you have to go in prepared to argue for what you have to argue, your witnesses ready to go, and you might not get to present all your case either.
2: There's so many other ways, isn't there, to collect people up. And we're going to hear about a few more of them next week in the second part of our interview with immigration attorney Kate Simpkins. You've been listening to me and
1: Oscar
2: talk about changes in immigration law that you need to know. And so thanks to you all for listening. You've been listening to Hanging with the Oregon Homies, and check in on part 2.
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1: From Quality Radio Productions, it's another edition of Classics and Beyond, an exploration of the wide and varied world of classical music. I'm Jake Longwell, opening the program with music of Georges Bizet. This is his Symphony in C Major, composed in 1855, when he was all of 17 years old. The work was designed as a student exercise under the direction of his teacher, Charles Gounod, at the Paris Conservatory. The piece eventually faded into obscurity, but was rediscovered and performed for the first time publicly 80 years later, in 1935. We have a considerably more recent performance by the New Zealand Symphony Orchestra, Donald Johannes conducting.

Georges Bizet's Symphony in C Major, Donald Johannes conducting the New Zealand Symphony Orchestra, from a 1994 Naxos compact disc, also featuring the Bizet compositions Children's Games and Bohemian Scenes. Onward now to the music of George Friedrich Handel. This is his Organ Concerto in F, Opus 4, Number 5, transcribed for classical guitar by John Williams, Kenneth Solito conducting the Academy of St. Martin in the Fields.

Handel's Organ Concerto in F, Opus 4, Number 5, a work dating from 1735, transcribed for classical guitar by John Williams, the iconic English guitarist, not to be confused with the American composer of the same name. Kenneth Salito conducting the Academy of St. Martin in the Fields from a 1984 recording issued on CD by Sony Classical, the album Concertos, on which John also performs a violin concerto by J.S. Bach and an oboe concerto by Alessandro Marcello. In the late 70s and early 80s, John Williams fronted a very unique progressive rock band called Sky, blending classical, jazz, and rock ideas. They released four albums between 1978 and 1982. Well worth checking out, a very innovative concept and a very innovative guitarist, John Williams. You are listening to Classics and Beyond. I'm Jake Longwell. 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If you'd like the playlist or streaming audio for this episode, it's Classics and Beyond, program 2601. Well, on today's program, we've listened to music from two composers named Georges Bizet and George Friedrich Handel, and we'll conclude the hour with music of another George Gershwin. This is his Cuban Overture from 1932. He completed the work in the summer of that year after taking a trip to Havana in February of 32. The composition incorporates exotic Cuban rhythms and instruments. It was initially titled Rumba, but later changed to the Cuban Overture. Jeff Tysick conducts the Rochester Philharmonic Orchestra.

0: George Gershwin's Cuban Overture, originally titled Rumba, a work from 1932. The Rochester Philharmonic Orchestra, conducted by Jeff Tysick. From a 2007 Harmonia Mundi compact disc containing two other Gershwin compositions performed by the RPO, the Piano Concerto in F, which features soloist John Nakamatsu, as well as one of Gershwin's most famous orchestral works, Rhapsody in Blue, which of course was inspired by traditional jazz of the 1920s and originally composed for Paul Whiteman. And with that, we come to the end of this hour of the program. My name is Jake Longwell. Thank you, as always, for your company. I sincerely hope you enjoyed my selections. Please join me again when you can for another exploration of the wide and varied world of classical music. 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
1: Yes, indeedy, it's the dead. Welcome back to an hour's worth. Happy June, and we're off to Long Beach Arena in Long Beach, California, November 15th, 1987. Enjoy.

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Love's gonna bring you.

0: Thank you all. Good night.
1: From the Long Beach Arena in Long Beach, California, November 15th, 1987, The Grateful Dead with Iko Iko, West LA Fadeaway, and Cassidy from set one. And from the second set, we heard He's Gone, The Other One, A Morning Dew, and the encore, Black Muddy River. Thanks for tuning in. Thanks for being here. 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I hope you all are getting out and enjoying the world and each other. Stay good. I'll see you next time.
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1: Hello and welcome to the Lincoln County Gardener, a weekly segment broadcast on KYAQ Newport, where the Lincoln County Master Gardeners bring you weekly conversations on a variety of gardening topics. Master Gardeners are local community members trained in scientifically based gardening techniques by Oregon State University Extension Service, so we'll be sharing research-based and locally relevant information. My name is Ross, I'm a Lincoln County Master Gardener, and I'll be your host this week. And with me this week once more is Larry King, and we'll be finishing up our three-part series on particular plants that cause problems in Lincoln County. This week, to finish up, we'll be talking about the ever-prevalent English ivy. Thank you for joining me once more to share some information.
2: Of course. It's always my pleasure to be here. Mm-hmm.
1: So while many people may already sort of have a sense of what ivy looks like, it's kind of a classic, would you start us off by providing a brief description of what it looks like and where people are most likely to find it?
2: Of course, yeah. Anywhere there is some light at the base of trees, you're mm-hmm. likely to find it. And so along highways and trails and in people's yards where there's maybe a telephone pole or a tree, as well as sunny conditions, you'll find ivy. Disturbingly, though, it's making its way into the National Forest System. Today I was driving Highway 101 to get to the extension office here, and almost all of the shore pines along the way are infested. It has a typical ivy-shaped leaf. A lot of people aren't aware, though, that they also flower. And so the life cycle of an ivy plant is, it typically will, of course, start on the ground. It likes to grow on things, usually a tree, but it actually flowers. Once it reaches the apex of the tree, it'll get a very thick bundle of leaves up there, and then you'll get berries, which leads us to how it spreads in a way. So the berries are apparently very tasty to different birds. And so there's quite a wide dispersal of their berries. We don't even typically see them because they're clear at the top of a tree.
1: Buried under leaves.
2: Exactly. And then the other a way that it propagates anyway is through cuttings. It does its own cuttings. Every little bit of ivy has little root hairs that are more than willing to root and start another mother plant. But they're easy to spot. You drive along almost any highway in Oregon and you'll see them growing on the trunks of a tree. And if they've been there for more than, say, 3 or 4 years, you'll see the big cluster of leaves at the top, and that's the part that's going to be blooming and making berries.
1: Mm-hmm. Yeah, they are really prevalent in these parts, but what particularly makes them so incompatible with a lot of the ecosystems and forests in our area?
2: Oh, that's a great question. You know, I used to think that they were parasitic and that they took the sap out of trees and something like that. They don't, actually. They get all their nutrients from the soil, even though it's 50 foot up a tree and smothering it. But that's the trouble, is that they smother everything. It gets to the top of the tree, makes that big clump, and suddenly your Douglas fir or whatever tree it isn't getting enough sunlight. And then, because it's not getting enough sunlight, for many species, it puts them in a mode where their bark becomes susceptible to rot and things like that. So you'll have a perfectly healthy tree that is not getting enough sun, starts looking anemic, and you kind of wonder why. Pretty soon the bark starts becoming loose, and then it's open to rot. So typically it has the smothering effect. It also adds weight. And along the coast here, you know, we have all those wind shear factors. And so a tree that's abnormally heavy with a big bulk of ivy on it and maybe isn't too healthy will bring the tree down in wind. And then finally, structural damage. Its aerial roots can embed into the wood, creating damp conditions that trap moisture and encourage rot.
1: Yes, definitely. What happens to the area around once the tree comes down? Does the ivy keep growing, or is not able to grow without a tree?
2: No, it does fine. And in fact, it does absolutely fine. And in fact, it was brought over into Oregon on purpose by early European settlers in the mid-1800s. They brought it over as an ornamental ground cover. So they didn't even really think of it as growing in trees. They brought it over on purpose as a ground cover. So it does fine as a ground cover. It just doesn't typically bloom and have berries when it's on the ground. And its enemy is shade, even though we see it often growing up trees in shady glens and areas. Shade is not ideal for it. It will spread then more by root division. You know, I would say in shade, it spreads slower. And in sun, it, you know, goes to town. Yeah, it's a nasty piece. It really has aggressive growth. The vines can really blanket forest floors, outcompeting native plants for water and light. You know, where maybe you'd have kinnikinick or you'd have a false lily of the valley, you'll have this choking mass of ivy taking over those natural areas. It can really create a monoculture. It can cover the ground. It can drape over the trees and kill off the trees eventually. If the world is going to be taken over by a plant, if this were a science fiction movie, it could be ivy that causes the end. And of course, when it was brought over in the mid-1800s as an ornamental ground cover, it's the ideal climate here. In Europe and in England, the climate is just cold enough, more cold, I should say, that it stops its growth cycle every year. And Oregon is a great example. It just doesn't get cold enough to even get into dormancy. It is active all 12 months of the year. So it went from a place where it could be controlled somewhat by the climate to a place where it's like an ideal climate.
1: Yeah, I'm sure that's especially true of Lincoln County in particular. We just don't get the cold winters, say, of the other side of the Cascades.
2: Exactly.

0: Because when you pull it, you'll be pulling some of the bark off with it. So if we can sever all of the vines going up, that's fairly easy to do. And I would say start there.
1: If anything, if nothing else, just do that.
0: Yeah, exactly. And if you want to be sure, a nice thing to do is to cover maybe about a 4-foot area around the trunk. Because it'll grow pretty fast, and if you just sever it, you might not notice that more ivy is climbing over the top of what you severed. So they usually recommend, you know, about a 4-foot patch all the way around the trunk that you remove the ivy, very carefully not to disturb the bark. Mm. So you might be clipping along the bark rather than pulling it from the bark. Mm-hmm. Okay, so that hopefully will preserve the trees, and then it'll just die out in the trees. But the ground is going to be a lot harder. So in the early spring, if it has been around a tree where it's been allowed to bloom and bear fruit, you can see some of the little seedlings coming up around the trees. That's an ideal stage to be pulling them up. They're not necessarily looking like ivy, but if they're under a tree that was infested by ivy, probably the little seedlings that are coming up that are difficult to tell what it is, it's probably ivy. And so unless you know it's something you want, I would say get rid of those in the early spring. As far though as where it's like been a carpet of ivy, that is your basic pull and smother is what's recommended. Now for all of the terrible trio, one can do some methods of chemical control, and I only just mention that because ivy, if it's like a whole bed of ivy and nothing else, and you're pretty careful about overspray and things like that, it's one of the hardest things to get rid of, honestly. And so look on the OSU website under Solve Pest Problems, and they will actually recommend a certain amount of chemical control, some defoliant over ivy, whereas most of the other real pests that we've talked about this month, they recommend manual control. But even that, you need to be careful, right? Because you're pulling it off of a tree. You don't want the trees to defoliate, you know, right? And if it's in a woodland setting, you don't really want the chemicals to get in the water supply. So I say it's a last result. Now, how I have been successful at it, it's only been a partial success, I have to admit. I have saved all of our trees, so I'm very happy about that. But it's kind of loose in the woods. Our lot is free of it now through a combination of pulling it up and using mowers and things like that to get it as close to the ground so that you can kind of see the stems and, you know, pulling them up and then covering it with cardboard and mulch to try to suppress further growth and planting other things in its place. But it's loose in the forest. Mm-hmm. And I don't know what to do about that other than saving the trees. So I would say if you're willing to make a commitment to do something really positive around the English ivy infestation, it would be save as many trees as you can. And it'll still be smothering things along the ground. But by saving the trees, you're shading the ivy, so it's less likely to be as vigorous. And then, you know, maybe you can beat it back a little bit at a time. It's one of those things, though, once it gets in a neighborhood, it's like everybody has to pitch in.
1: Yeah, it takes a little perseverance, a little tenacity, but...
0: And it's I think it's hard, too, because it's something you almost have to do on your hands and knees if you're going to do it manually. If you get a weed whacker or something like that, that can help you out. But that isn't getting the roots up. So, you know, it's bending over and kind of painstakingly pulling up as many of the roots as you can. Or smothering it. Cardboard, newspaper, things like that are always my friend. Mm-hmm. If you're willing to have it look bad for like a season, then pretty much then it's easy to see things as they come up and you're good to go.
1: Yeah. Well, not exactly the most optimistic note to end on. I still believe in us all collectively someday.
0: Exactly. And, you know, it was smart of you to choose these three Because I think if we can make a dent in those,

0: we're really doing something for our environment that's extraordinarily good.
1: Yes. Mm-hmm. Well, thank you so much for sharing all of that relevant information.
0: You're welcome.
1: Let's switch to exploring a seasonal gardening topic. Since we're experiencing a relatively hot and dry summer, gardens this year may need more watering. This is especially true for containers and hanging baskets. In order to maximize the amount of water that reaches plants, water in the morning. This minimizes the amount of water that evaporates in the heat of midday, and also prioritize watering deeply so that the water penetrates deeper into the soil as many plant roots are at least 6 inches down, and water from the top couple inches of soil evaporates the most. You also want to water down towards the base of plants, close to the ground, so that the water reaches the roots rather than sitting on foliage. Water on leaves and stems ultimately evaporates without hydrating the plants, and wet foliage, especially on plants with hairy leaves like tomatoes, creates conditions that are susceptible to bacteria, fungus, and insects. Mulching plants can also retain water by minimizing evaporation from the soil. Bark, compost, and sterilized straw are all great options to help minimize water loss during drought conditions in the garden. That's it for our program this week, but tune in for future broadcasts on KYAQ Newport. You can find out how to contact us with all your gardening questions on our website, www.orcoastmga.org, where we'll also be putting these episodes after they air if you need another listen. We'd also love to hear your subject suggestions for future episodes of the Lincoln County Gardener. This broadcast is created by the Lincoln County Master Gardener Association, who work in collaboration with the Oregon State University Extension Services. Until next time, happy gardening!

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1: Last week, we had a variation on the classic truth teller and liar logic puzzle. A group of 20 villagers is sitting in a circle. Each of them always lies or always tells the truth. You ask them whether the person next to them is a liar, and after they answer, you know how many truth tellers are in the circle. How many are there? The only way you can get enough information to solve the puzzle is if the villagers are alternating and each of them says that the one next to them is a liar. So the answer is 10 truth tellers. Our winner this week is Brett Yost, who listens to KPOV in Bend, Oregon. For the new puzzle, send me a common three-word idiom about movement in the form of blank and blank. Change a T to a D, and both blanks become hairstyles. So again, I'm looking for a common three-word idiom about movement in the form of blank and blank. Change a T to a D, and both blanks become hairstyles. When you have an answer, send your name, your answer, and the station on which you hear the puzzle to puzzle@kpov.org. I'll select one winner from among any answers received by this Saturday. I'm just a boy with a new haircut, and that's a pretty nice haircut. Charge like a puzzle. This has been Pearl Stark with your Point Puzzle for the week of June 22nd. The Point Puzzle is produced at KPOV, High Desert Community Radio.
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2: 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Nye Beach Cafe is open from 7 a.m. to 4 p.m. daily, serving breakfast all day as well as lunch. That's Nye Beach Cafe, 541-265-2532. Now here's local and regional news, information, and weather brought to you by the KYAQ Community News Network. Significant portions of an executive order from President Donald Trump limiting mail-in voting were blocked by a federal judge yesterday in a lawsuit from Oregon and several other states. Trump's order directed the U.S. Department of Homeland Security to create state citizenship lists with the names of eligible voters, U.S. citizens who will be 18 or older by the next federal election and live in the state. Vote-by-mail states would have to provide the U.S. Postal Service ahead of time with a list of voters in order for their ballots to be mailed. The U.S. Postmaster General said on June 24th that ballots would not be delivered to states who did not provide the voter information. The president tried to weaponize the Postal Service to control who gets a ballot, and the court said no, Oregon Attorney General Dan Rayfield said in a statement following the decision. Oregonians support vote by mail because they know it's safe, secure, and reliable. Every eligible Oregonian deserves to have their vote counted, and that right doesn't disappear because a president signs an unlawful order. Rayfield promised back in late March to pursue legal action against the order. Oregon filed a lawsuit with 22 other states and the District of Columbia days later. The president wants to pick and choose who gets to vote, but in America, we don't let presidents interfere in elections, Oregon Secretary of State Tobias Reed said in a statement. The Constitution protects our right to run free, fair elections, and we will defend it. Oregonians decided many years ago that vote by mail was our preferred way of voting, and it remains the gold standard for integrity and access nationwide. The announcement follows a June 24th ruling permanently blocking parts of a 2025 elections executive order in a lawsuit from other states. A judge sided with Oregon and Washington on a lawsuit over the same order earlier this year. Oregon has been involved in several recent lawsuits over elections and its voter information. In April, the state settled a lawsuit with conservative group Judicial Watch over voter roll maintenance. A judge dismissed a similar lawsuit filed against Oregon by the U.S. Department of Justice earlier this year. The state has filed 12 lawsuits against the Trump administration this year and 64 since his second term began. Anastasia Mason, the Salem Statesman Journal. The Lincoln County Clerk's Office mailed 1,821 ballots on Tuesday to active eligible voters within the Walport city limits for a special recall election that ends July 13th. Ballots must be deposited in an official drop box no later than 8 p.m. on Monday, July 13th, or be postmarked by that date if mailed. The second attempt to recall city councilors, Greg Dunn, Susan Woodruff, Rick Booth, Jamie Morris, Michelle Severson, and Jerry Townsend, comes after an initial attempt to get the recall on the ballot last July failed because signature gatherers violated state law by writing in the addresses for some who signed. Mayor Heidi Lambert is not a target of the recall campaign. Ballots sent to Walport voters will have both the reason for demanding the recall, as provided in the petition, and the individual councilor's justification for not resigning. The city of Walport has to pay for the election, estimated between $3,600 and $5,000. A summary of the petitioner's ballot statement for the recall goes back more than a year, stemming initially from the city delving into financial issues with Walport Beachcomber Days and then voting 6-0 to remove Lambert from office because they said she violated the city charter for directing employees. She was reinstated a month later. If a councilor is recalled in this election, the position is filled by appointment by a majority of any remaining council members, if there are enough for a quorum, according to the Walport City Charter. A newly appointed council member's team would begin immediately and continue until December 31st if the position is up for election in November's general election, according to the charter. If all six are recalled, an election to fill their positions would be part of the November general election. Three positions held by Woodruff, Booth, and Severson are already up for election in November, as is the mayor's position. Residents can file in August to run in the November election. Garrett Jaros, The Lincoln Chronicle. The Glastonbury Renaissance Fair celebrates medieval Europe at Toledo's Waterfront Park this Saturday and Sunday, June 27th and 28th, with 2 days of entertainment, history, fantasy, and family fun. Presented by Coastal Muses, the event has become one of the Central Oregon Coast's most distinctive summer traditions, drawing thousands of visitors eager to step into a world inspired by the past. This year's event, its 10th annual in Oregon, will be staged in a village of kings and queens with armored warriors, wandering minstrels, and mythical characters. Many visitors arrive in elaborate costumes, blurring the line between audience and performers. Live entertainment is at the heart of the fair. Throughout the weekend, multiple stages and performance areas will feature a diverse lineup of musicians, storytellers, comedians, and specialty acts. For many people, one of the greatest draws is the opportunity to experience history through hands-on activities rather than museum displays. Demonstrations and interactive exhibits will feature traditional crafts, skills, and customs. The 10th annual Glastonbury Renaissance Fair runs Saturday and Sunday, June 27th and 28th, from 10 a.m. to 5:30 p.m. at Toledo's Waterfront Park, located at 127 Northwest A Street. For more information, go to glastonburyfair.com. The Pacific Maritime Heritage Center in Newport has several exhibits to celebrate the 250th anniversary of the United States. There's Oregon Voices, which is a traveling exhibit from Oregon Historical Society about Oregon after World War II. An exhibit detailing the 60 years of sister city friendship Newport has with Mombetsu, Japan, and Currents of Lincoln County, which showcases the waves of immigration that have shaped the Central Oregon coast. Currents uses artifacts to tell Lincoln County's immigration story. Railroad construction brought 500 Chinese contract workers who camped along the railroad between Corvallis and Yukwuna in 1881, but the following year, many Chinese workers were barred from working due to the Chinese Exclusion Act. Lincoln County saw a wave of Mexican immigrants when they were first hired at the fish plants in the 1980s. While Mexican people make up the biggest group of immigrants in Lincoln County, Guatemalan immigrants have steadily grown since the 2000s, according to the exhibit. The exhibit is meant to show the waves of immigration, but also how, like a current, there is a push-pull with immigrant acceptance, said curator Sachiko Otsuki. Throughout history, there will be a push to employ immigrants and then an act or sentiment of exclusion, she said. The group may change, but the attitude doesn't. The Currents exhibit will be on display until October. Now, here's the extended weather forecast for the Central Lincoln Coast for Friday, June 26th. A 50% chance of rain today, with a high near 60, an overnight low of 51, with a 70% chance of rain this evening. On Saturday, showers and possibly a thunderstorm with a high near 60, a 90% chance of less than a tenth of an inch of rain. More showers on Saturday night, a 60% chance with a low of 51. On Sunday, a 40% chance of showers, mostly cloudy with a high of 61, a low of 52, with a 30% chance of showers on Sunday night. On Monday, again, a 30% chance of showers, mostly cloudy with a high of 61, a low of 52. On Tuesday, a slight chance of rain with a high of 61. On Wednesday, mostly cloudy with a high near 62. And on Thursday, a slight chance of rain, mostly cloudy, with a high near 62 degrees. And that is the news from KYAQ, Lincoln County's only community radio station.
0: You're listening to the American Democracy Minute, keeping your government by and for the people. In our June 19th report, we told you about President Donald Trump's threat to not sign the bipartisan housing or FISA homeland security bills unless the Senate passed the Save America Act. The Senate passed the housing bill without the SAVE Act attached, and its signing ceremony was abruptly canceled. The 21st Century Road to Housing Act passed 85-5 in the U.S. Senate June 22nd, and it contains 45 provisions intended to increase the stock of existing and new homes in the hopes of lowering home prices nationwide. It's the most sweeping housing bill in decades. On social media, June 16th, Trump demanded, "The Save America Act must be passed now. Use the housing and FISA bills to get it done," unquote. But Senate Majority Leader John Thune told reporters, "The votes currently aren't there." The Save America Act is strongly opposed by pro-democracy groups for its restrictions on documentary proof of citizenship, narrow voter ID options, and mail-in voting. It could disenfranchise millions of Americans who don't have ready access to their birth certificates and create barriers for married women and others whose birth certificates don't match their married or current name. The president has 10 days to sign or veto the bill or let the bill become law without his signature. We have our past reports on the restrictive Save America Act at AmericanDemocracyMinute.org. I'm Brian Beal.
4: The Public News Service Daily Newscast, June the 26, 2026. I'm Mike Clifford. In two sharply divided decisions Thursday, the Supreme Court allowed President Trump's aggressive crackdown on immigration to move forward, allowing the administration to expel hundreds of thousands of migrants from the country and to turn others away at the southern border. Our Mike Mullen reports civil rights leaders are condemning the ruling that clears the way for the Trump administration to end temporary protected status for people from Haiti and Syria who feel it's unsafe to return to their home countries.
5: Legal experts say Thursday's outcome essentially means the courts can't get involved when the federal government ends a specific TPS designation in a way that draws scrutiny. Edward Ahmed Mitchell with the Council on American Islamic Relations says they're deeply disappointed by the outcome carried by the court's conservative majority.
6: Ending these protections for hundreds of thousands of Syrians and Haitians will tear families apart, it'll disrupt workplaces, and it places vulnerable people at risk of harm.
5: Across different administrations, these TPS designations had been extended multiple times. Last year, former Homeland Security Secretary Kristi Noem stated there were enough improvements for these individuals to return home. I'm Mike Moen.
4: The group CARE criticizes the court's conservative justices for not deciding that these TPS terminations were motivated by race. Justice Samuel Alito acknowledged heated language by President Donald Trump and other members of administration, but said there was nothing overtly racial. And new research shows that conscientious objection laws targeting sexual minorities in states like Ohio are leading to lower HIV testing rates. At least 11 states now allow medical providers, including doctors and pharmacists, to deny care to patients based on their religious beliefs.
7: Nathaniel Tran is an assistant professor at the University of Illinois Chicago's School of Public Health. He says young adults can't access the highly effective HIV prevention medication known as PrEP without that first test.
8: Folks are maybe sharing with the provider, hey, I'd like to get on this medication. And the provider might say, I don't really feel comfortable with that. I don't know about that. Or I think you should go somewhere else for that. That's not really my specialty.
7: Currently, one in five LGBTQ plus Americans live in a state where a provider can refuse them care. Tran says queer adults in those areas are 28% less likely to report receiving a first-time HIV test compared to their peers living in non-restrictive states. I'm Catherine Carley reporting. This story was produced in association with media in the public interest and funded in part by the George Gund Foundation.
4: Tomorrow marks National HIV Testing Day. Public health departments and various community organizations nationwide are offering free confidential testing. Tran encourages LGBTQ plus people to check their status and find affirming health care providers to help reduce their medical harm. This is Public News Service. Pennsylvania lawmakers are facing a budget deadline Tuesday, and housing advocates plan to rally in Harrisburg Monday to push a slate of bills aimed at making housing safer and more affordable.
9: The group says the legislation would expand access to housing, prevent displacement, and protect residents across the Commonwealth. Pennsylvania has just 39 affordable and available rental units for every 100 extremely low-income households. Eden Tinkleman with Pennsylvania State. Up says constituents plan to gather outside the Senate chamber to make sure their concerns are heard. She says one key priority is Senate Bill 643.
10: If you have minor crimes, like minor drug crimes or just non-violent things, you shouldn't be discriminated against to get a house, particularly like in the rental setting.
9: Tinkleman notes the group is also hoping to meet with Senator Marty Flynn of Lackawanna County after a previously scheduled meeting was canceled. Danielle Smith reporting.
4: And some Oregon neighborhoods will become more age-friendly this year thanks to funding from AARP Oregon's Community Challenge Grants. 13 grantees will each receive up to $15,000 for projects benefiting all residents, especially older adults.
11: In Klamath Falls, an ADA-accessible walking path and lit signs will be installed near the senior center. Teresa Edwards, who works with the center, says the upgrades will make it safer and easier for older adults to stay active, boosting life expectancy and mental health.
12: They love walking with their friends, having a community. They meet here every single day. And right now they're walking inside because some of the path is not accessible. It just improves their overall well-being because staying active is literally the key to life.
11: Edward says the path will be open to the public as well, creating more opportunities for connection with residents. I'm Isabel Charlet.
4: Finally, and fair warning, the public has just a few days left to comment on a proposed wastewater permit for the Enbridge Line 5 tunnel.
13: The permit is the latest step in a years-long debate over the aging pipeline and the risk of an oil spill. Environmental groups are urging regulators operators to closely examine the amount of treated wastewater that could be discharged, what it could contain, and Enbridge's proposal to use artificial intelligence to monitor the tunnel. Enbridge says the project would add new layers of environmental protection and wastewater would be treated to meet state requirements. But Ashley Rosinski with the Groundwork Center for Resilient Communities says she's concerned the proposal permit would allow about 7 million gallons of treated industrial wastewater to be discharged into the Straits of Mackinac every day.
14: There would be 5 million from the south outfall, 1 million from the north, and nearly another million in hydrostatic test water. There's also unquantified stormwater on top of that.
13: Crystal Blair reporting.
4: This is Mike Clifford for Public News Service. 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
16: This is KYAQ's music and arts calendar for upcoming events in Lincoln County. On Friday, June 26th, William Shakespeare's Much Ado About Nothing will be performed by the students of the OCCA's Summer Shakespeare Camp. That'll be from 6:30 to 7:30 in the Newport Performing Arts Center in Nye Beach, Newport. International violinist Justin Curry will play from noon to 2 in the Newport Public Library in Newport. Tsunami Zone will be playing coastal rock from 5 to 7 at the Lunacy Fish House in Seal Rock. Carrie Jennings will play groove, jazz, and neo-soul from 5 to 7 at the Attic Lounge in the Salishan Coastal Lodge, and that's in Glenelg Beach. At Last will play Sinatra and music from the Great American Songbook from 5:30 to 8 at the Lunacy House in Yahats. Johnny Wheels and the Swamp Donkeys will rock it out from 6 to 8 at the Beach Club and Events Center in Lincoln City. Ian Smith and Morgan Silverhorn will play originals and covers with some musings from 6:30 to 8:30 at the Drift Inn in Yahats. There will be a traditional music jam with Bill Louie and Morgan Silverhorn from 2 to 4, followed by Patrice Webb and Dave Oste playing some incredible music from 5 to 7:30, and that's all at the Bayside Cellars in Yahats. Blue Dream will play danceable rock and roll from 3 to 6 at the Bay Haven at the Bay in Newport. DJ Metal will be playing club hits from 10 until closing in the Rogue River Lounge, and that's at the Chinook Winds Casino Resort in Lincoln City. The Walport Acoustic Jam will take place from 3 to 5 at the Walport Community Center in Walport. And there will be an open mic from 6 to 8 at the Tasty Tiki in Agate Beach, Newport. Coming up on Saturday, June the 27th, Nearly Dan will put on a Steely Dan tribute concert from 7 to 9 at the Newport Performing Arts Center in Nye Beach, Newport. Old Peculiar will play funky rock and blues from 5:30 to 7:30 at the Beechcrest Brewing Company in Glendon Beach. Flat Stanley will play feel-good bluegrass and folk from 1 to 3 at Moe's Patio at the Bay in Newport. Mike Love will be putting on his fine reggae vibes beginning at 5 in the Beach Club in Lincoln City. Paris and Jose will be playing from 6 to 8 at the Fishing Rock Eatery and Lounge in Depot Bay. Eric Levine will play laid-back blues, boogie and pop from 2:30 to 3:30, and that's at the Tasty Tiki in Agate Beach, Newport. TBA will play from 6:30 to 8:30 at the Drift Inn in Yahats. Hard Feelings, Adios Radio, and South Point will put on a Rock 101 concert for all ages. It begins at 6:30 in the Glendon Beach Community Hall in Glendon Beach. DJ Metal will play from 10 p.m. until closing in the Rogue River Lounge at the Chinook Winds Casino Resort in Lincoln City. Coming up on Sunday, June 28th, the Moon Mountain String Band will present a lively night of bluegrass and newgrass starting at 7 in the Pacific Maritime Heritage Center at the Bay in Newport. Porter McClister will showcase his iconic guitar style and unforgettable voice from 2 to 5, and that's at the Snug Harbor Bar and Grill in Lincoln City. Eric Levine will play laid-back blues, boogies, and pop from 1 to 3 at Moe's Patio, and that's at the Bay in Newport. Justin Curry will be playing the electric violin from 3 to 5 at the Tasty Tiki in Agate Beach, Newport. Mike Love, an internationally acclaimed reggae artist, will play starting at 5 in the Beach Club in Lincoln City. TBA will play from 6:30 to 8:30 at the Drift Inn in Yahats. And the Overdue Bills, a full little acoustic band of cool dudes, will play from 4 to 6 at the Yahats Underground Pub in Yahats. Mike Tolley will play acoustic blues from 5 to 7:30 at the Lunacy in Seal Rock. Megan Walters and the Sophisticated Blues will play from 4 to 6 at the Beechcrest Brewing Company in Glendon and Beach. There'll be a Sunday jam from 4 to 6 at the Bay Haven Inn at the Bay in Newport. And the Sunday Sounds Open Mic, hosted by Dave Austin, will be from 1 to 3, and that's in the Cafe Chill in Walport. On Monday, June 29th, the Pacific Coast Wind Ensemble will present an evening of patriotic favorites, Gershwin classics, New Orleans jazz, and the nation's official march, beginning at 7 in the Yahats Commons. TBA will play from 6:30 to 8:30 at the Drift Inn in Yahats. And on Tuesday, June the 30th, the Overdue Bills will play the blues, country, and the dead from 5 to 7 at the Underground Pub in Yahats. Zug Acoustic and Laura Labosco will play good music with good vibes from 5 to 7, and that's at the Phantoms Restaurant in Lincoln City. Linda Yap will play mellow acoustic classics from 5:30 to 8 at Zaritas in Nye Beach, Newport. Shy Shy and Gary will play folk blues and originals from 6:30 to 8:30 at the Drift Inn in Yahats. And the Lincoln City Bluegrass Jam will take place from 6 to 8 at the Eagles Lodge in Lincoln City. That concludes this edition of the KYQ Music and Arts Calendar, which can be heard on the News Hours Wednesday through Friday of each week. Thank you for listening and supporting live music and the arts in Lincoln County.

0: June 24th, 2026. Today, Strategic Studies scholar Phillips P. O'Brien gave a comprehensive review of the events and outcomes of Trump's war on Iran. In his Phillips's newsletter, O'Brien noted that the USA is now negotiating without much, if any, leverage. That really is extraordinary. The Trump administration has put itself in a position where it cannot go back to the use of military force, cannot put much, if any, real pressure on Iran, and therefore will have to concede most of the main points to the Iranians. Personally, he adds, I have never seen the U.S. in such a position of weakness. O'Brien notes that because the U.S. has no significant leverage over Iran, the Trump administration will simply have to dissemble about non-existent Iranian concessions to try and make it seem that they have not been completely routed. They have been lying for months now, but as the magnitude of the loss becomes clearer, the lies will likely grow larger. O'Brien adds that the Trump administration seems utterly uninterested in achieving anything of substance and instead is desperately hunting around to win the narrative struggle in the USA itself. As if in illustration, Trump last night reacted to the Senate passage of a war powers resolution prohibiting him from further military action against Iran by posting, "So I have Iran on the ropes, ready to go down for the fall, willing to give us practically anything, and for the first time in decades, respecting the hell out of the United States and its president, me, and the U.S. Senate decides to have a poorly timed and meaningless War Powers Act vote, telling the number one sponsor of terror in the world that the United States doesn't like what I'm doing to them and I must stop. And by so doing has provided aid and comfort to the enemy. Four Republican losers voted with the Democrats, and Iran asked my people, what does that all mean? These senators have just made my job more difficult, but I will get it done one way or the other, because I always get it done." Illustrating the degree to which Trump's botched renovation of the Lincoln Memorial Reflecting Pool has come to represent his botched war on Iran, as well as the degree to which Americans have turned against both, social media users have taken to calling the algae-choked reflecting pool the Strait of Warm Ooze. The strait the Iranians have taken control of is called the Strait of Hormuz. Yesterday, the administration put fencing up around it to keep people away. Last night's primary results in New York, in which voters ousted established Democrats in favor of progressive candidates, is creating concern among Republicans about the upcoming midterm elections. The growing groundswell of support for a major reset of our political system suggests that maybe even Republicans' unprecedented mid-decade redistricting to favor Republicans may not cement control of Congress. Trump is clearly panicked. Just after midnight this morning, he posted that the big oil companies are not dropping gas prices as quickly as they should and accused them of price gouging. He said he had told the Justice Department to start looking into this and warned that gasoline prices better start going down a lot faster than what I'm seeing. At 2:38 a.m., he posted, "America the Beautiful will never be a communist country." On Monday, the Senate overwhelmingly passed a landmark bipartisan bill directed at making housing cheaper by boosting the national housing supply and homeownership and by stopping private equity from buying up single-family homes. By a similarly overwhelming vote, the House passed the measure yesterday. It was expected to cruise to Trump's desk for a signature. But this morning, at 9:49, Trump suddenly announced he will not sign the bill into law until Congress passes the so-called Safeguard American Voter Eligibility Act, known as the Save or Save America Act that he keeps pushing. There are various versions of that measure, but by requiring proof of citizenship, a birth certificate, or a passport to vote, along with requiring states to hand their voting rolls over to the federal government, it is expected to stop many legal voters from casting ballots. At 10:17, Trump posted, "My real poll numbers are the highest they have ever been. Thank you." Then at 10:26, he posted, "Today's housing news conference and signing is hereby canceled until such time as we pass the desperately needed Save America Act, which I consider to be a national emergency. Thank you for your attention to this matter." That language is important. Since retaking office in 2025, Trump has used official emergency declarations at an unprecedented rate in order to claim emergency powers under which he can ignore laws. Although the Republicans hold a majority in both the House and the Senate, meaning Trump could work with Congress to pass legislation, he and his advisors appear to be applying the strategy of Nazi political theorist Carl Schmitt. Much of Schmitt's philosophy centered around the idea that in a nation that is based in a constitution and the rule of law, power belongs to the man who can exploit emergencies that create exceptions to the constitutional order, enabling him to exercise power without regard to the law. Trump, who himself has almost certainly not read Schmitt, asserted this view in August of last year when he said, "I have the right to do anything I want to do. I'm the President of the United States. If I think our country is in danger, and it is in danger in the cities, I can do it." Alex Kaplan of Media Matters notes that since Trump took office in 2025, his loyalists have urged him simply to declare a national emergency in order to justify dictating new voting and election rules to the states. The U.S. Constitution gives to the states the authority to conduct elections, but the Trump administration wants state voter lists, at least in part, so it can run them through a tool designed to find non-citizens who might have applied for benefits for which they're ineligible. That system, known as Systematic Alien Verification for Entitlements, and confusingly also abbreviated as SAVE, is not designed for voter rolls, and as Liz Dye explained today in public notice, it explicitly did not cover U.S. citizens. But, Dye explains, between last April and last August, employees of the Department of Government Efficiency, or DOGE, the Department of Government Homeland Security, and the Social Security Administration linked the Systematic Alien Verification for Entitlements to the master file from Social Security called Numident. Then they reprogrammed SAVE to upload voter rolls for mass citizenship screening. Certain Republican-dominated states, like Texas, handed over their voter rolls. An investigation by Jen Fifield of ProPublica and Zach Despard of ProPublica and the Texas Tribune in February showed that when used to try to identify non-citizen voters, the system had an error rate of at least 14%, misidentifying legal voters as illegal ones. In addition to the system's inaccuracy, the uploading of the files, Dye notes, was a gross violation of the Privacy Act of 1974, which prohibits the government from repurposing an individual's data for a new use without notice and without providing for 30 days of public comment. On Monday, U.S. District Judge Sparkle Suknanen in Washington, D.C., ruled that the administration could not use the SAVE system to check state voting rolls, saying, "The federal government has knowingly trampled on the privacy rights of American citizens in a manner that threatens the sacred right to vote." The Trump administration has sued 30 states and the District of Columbia to get their voter rolls. Courts have struck down Trump's attempts to get his hands on those rolls in all 9 of the cases on which there has been a ruling. And today, the Sixth Circuit Court of Appeals rejected the administration's suit against Michigan. Also today, U.S. District Judge Denise Casper in Boston permanently blocked much of Trump's March 2025 executive order trying to gain power over elections. Undeterred, Trump is trying other ways to rig the vote. Over bipartisan objections, he installed loyalist William Pulte as acting director of national intelligence, turning the agencies responsible for keeping Americans safe away from international threats and directing them instead at Trump's domestic opponents. As Senator Mark Warner, a Democrat of Virginia, the highest-ranking Democrat on the Senate Intelligence Committee, told Jack Cocciarella on Sunday, Pulte can simply claim that there's a threat against the country and use that argument to place troops or immigration agents at the polls or to shut down the election. And today, testifying at a Senate Homeland Security Committee hearing, Postmaster General David Steiner told senators that under a new rule proposed by the Trump administration, the United States Postal Service will not deliver election mail in states that refuse to turn over their voting lists to the federal government. Senator Gary Peters, a Democrat of Michigan, clarified, "So the proposed rule basically coerces states to conform to these new requirements and hand over their absentee voter rolls or face the consequences of not being able to vote by mail." Trump's obvious panic at the idea that voters might take away the Republicans' congressional majority raises a question. Why is he so worried? Journalist David Rothkopf noted that his desperation about losing in November is at such a high level that it is revealing. He is petrified of being held accountable by a Democrat-controlled Congress, of investigations, of his crimes being revealed. He's obsessed with his fear of losing. Representative Melanie Stansbury, a Democrat of New Mexico, who frequently records short videos explaining what's happening at the Capitol, posted from Statuary Hall about today's completely bizarre chapter. She explained, as people began to take their places on the stage set up for the signing of the landmark housing bill, the president tweeted he wasn't coming because he's having a temper tantrum that the Senate, and especially Senate Republicans, will not pass his voter ID law, which is basically designed to override state voting laws. And so, she observed, in less than an hour, we went from the signing of a historic housing bill to stop private equity from buying houses and investing in housing infrastructure and actually doing something good for the people of this country, and a ceremony that should have happened right here, to the president is not signing the bill. One senior Republican told Notice he's having a f***ing tantrum.
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